All right, you are continuing to listen to the show, Two Would Have a Human Name. That was... what did I just play there? That was Impure Declaration with Of Veins, Tendons, and Bones. That's the name of the album. That track was called Sulfuric Sciomancy. I'll have to look that up, too. Before that, Undergang from New Split with Corpus Awful that just came out. Fournier before that with Constructing the Art and You Arc, and you heard Absu, Immortal Sorcery original mix off the new remastered 35th anniversary edition of, I don't know, I think they're demos or something. Anyway, your eyes are the windows to your health. 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What else can I tell you about? Let's just get back into music. I'm going to make a pretty big change here. We're going to go into something a little more atmospheric or something. I don't know. Be back later.

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All right, we're getting almost to the point of another edition of Tuvalu of Human Name ending. It's getting close to 9. Probably a better show on next. You just heard a band that is just a string of letters. I think it's Welsh, though, and Welsh doesn't really make any sense to my eyes. Before that, Simulacrum with Windershins off the new album called Threshold. You heard Nocturnal Departure with Chthonic Upheaval. And you heard a track called Shame by Uniform, remixed by Zombie. All right, I have some more things that you probably won't enjoy up next. This next track is called Hatefulness of the Silvered Surface. Just think about that while you're listening to Mirrors of Talon. I don't know what that means. Anyway, I hope you've enjoyed this edition of Tuvalu of Human Name. I'll be back on in a few weeks. Have a good one.

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I'm your rockin' attorney, Eric Jackson Lurie. And you're listening to Courts in Session, heard here every Thursday night from 8 to 10:30. Rock and roll, country, and soul is coming your way tonight. And ladies and gentlemen, we have a busy night. We've got a lot going on, and I'm going to do my darndest to orchestrate this whole thing and prevent it from turning into a big old sloppy mess, because tonight I'm giving away tickets to Jurgles this Monday to see Buckcherry and Wicked this Monday, the 18th. It's going to be a great show. Last pair of tickets to give away, and I'm going to be doing that in the first half hour of the show, so you want to stay tuned and get ready to win those seats. We've got a ton of fantastic new music, and talking heavy hitters, it doesn't get any heavy hitter than the world's greatest rock and roll band, the Rolling Stones. New single from the Stones, we're going to debut. New single from Paul McCartney with a duet with Ringo Starr. New music from Bryan Adams, Europe, and of course, all of your requests. So keep it right here on WRCT. And then, if that weren't enough, later tonight, sometime after the 9 o'clock hour, we're going to be joined on the air with one of my favorite guitarists, Brian Greenway of April Wine. He doesn't do a whole lot of interviews, and tonight they're actually opening for Triumph in Milwaukee. But Brian Greenway is going to be on the radio with us, fingers crossed. So, a lot going on, a lot of fun. Keep it right here. 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Sidecar Bakery, our sponsor for the first hour of tonight's show. So you want to get requests on the air? Well, make sure you've got this number, 412-268-9728. That's 412-268-WRCT. That number is going to be for the tickets to Buckcherry and Wicked, and of course, any requests you want to hear. So give me a call here at the station. Let me know. I'll get on the air for you. Talking about Buckcherry and Wicked this Monday at Jurgles, let's kick off the show with the latest single from Wicked. These guys are a powerhouse. This is Go Rebel, 88.3 WRCT.

How great is it in 2026? We've got new music from the world's greatest rock and roll band. New Stones album is going to be called Foreign Tongues. And this is their new single, WRCT debut. This is In the Stars.

It's brand spanking new from the Rolling Stones. In the Stars, the name of the tune. New album coming out in July is called Foreign Tongues. And, you know, Keith was talking a lot lately about how he's been struggling with arthritis, and he wakes up every day, and some days he can play guitar, and some days he really struggles. Well, Keith sounded pretty good there with Woody. New from the Rolling Stones. And what a thrill for me. Last Stones album, I was certain. I said, this is going to be last time I ever play something new from the Rolling Stones. Nope. I was wrong, and boy, I'm glad I was. In the Stars. I'm a rockin' attorney, Eric Jackson. Lurie, you listen to Courts in Session. And we kicked off tonight's show with Wicked. They are coming with Buck Cherry this Monday night. In just a moment, I'm going to give away a pair of tickets. Get your phones ready. Followed by Joan Jett, Lita Ford, Cherie Curry. Great band called The Runaways, going back to 1978 from Live in Japan, doing Wild Thing. And you may have heard, certainly if you listen to Courts in Session, that Angel with Stars are coming to Jurgles on Sunday, May 31st. It's Angel's farewell tour. Well, you heard the track Call to Your Heart from Jafria. That was Greg Jafria's band after he left Angel. Of course, Greg Jafria, one of the great rock and roll keyboardists. So, you know, every year, Greater Pittsburgh Community Food Bank helps 320,000 people struggling with hunger in southwestern Pennsylvania make sure their families have enough to eat. 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

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Let's give away these tickets. Let's get your tongue going, Eric. Let's give away these tickets for Buckcherry Wicked this Monday night. What a great way to start off your week. A big old dose of rock and roll. 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This track's called

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0: WCT Pittsburgh, 88.3 FM. You know, the last couple weeks, we've been playing the new track, Blinded, by the band Parker Barrow. And on the phone with us right now, we got a little special surprise. She's a dynamo. If you've seen the video for Blinded, you know what I mean. We got Megan Kane from Parker Barrow. Megan, it's great to have you on the phone tonight. Welcome to Courts in Session.
1: Eric, thank you so much for having us. I'm excited to be here.
0: So you're coming to Jurgles in a couple weeks. May 25th is right around the corner. Is this your first trip to Pittsburgh?
1: We got to play Pittsburgh last fall, but this will be our first time at Jurgles. We've heard so much about the venue, have been looking forward to playing here for a very long time. So this will be a fun night for us.
0: And Megan, I just found out, and I think this is so cool, you're married to your drummer. This is a family band.
1: It is a family band, yeah. Dylan Turner is my husband. We met about 8 years ago, and we've been touring together ever since. We got married going on 3 years. Actually, the weekend of Jurgles will be our third anniversary, so we'll get to celebrate with all y'all.
0: Oh, that is so cool. That is so cool. Well, I'll tell you what. We're loving this new single, Blinded. You're brand new to all of us, but that's going to be short-lived because I understand the new album, and I love this title, Hold the Mash, is coming out July 17th. And as soon as we get our hands on it, I'm sure there's going to be more tracks we're going to want to play, but loving this single, Blinded.
1: Thank you so much. Yeah, our album does come out July 17th. It has 9 songs on it, including a very special cover from one of our favorite bands. So we're really looking forward to that getting out into the world and into y'all's ears.
0: Well, that is terrific. So Megan Kane, the band is Parker Barrow. They're coming to Jurgles May 25th, right around the corner. And this is their new single, Blinded, right here on WRCT 88.3 FM.

Hello, everyone. This is Billy Sheehan from The Fell. 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

to the Departure album. That was, of course, Steve Perry fronting Journey with Good Morning Girls, Stay a While. I got a call from Jen in West Deer requesting some Journey, and she told me that Steve Perry, and by the way, Steve Perry is 77 years old. Can you believe that? Yeah, it's funny how all these great rock stars, they are stuck in my mind based on old pictures and album covers. They just never age. But Steve is 77 and apparently approaching a year of being cancer-free. He's been quiet for a little bit, but recovering from cancer. And, of course, our best wishes going out to Steve. Before the Journey, The Firm, Radioactive, going out to Rob in Leedsdale. The Fell, going out to Assunta in Highland Park. Billy Sheehan's new band with that track, Footprints. Actually joined us in Quartz in Session, about a month or so ago. Stray Cats going out to John and Shaler from their Choo Choo Hot Fish album. That was Elvis on Velvet. And how about Parker Barra? What a great track that is. May 25th. The guys are coming to Jurgles. So this hour of Quartz in Session is brought to you by our friends at Row House Cinema. 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

So at the beginning of the show, I mentioned that April Wine is performing in Milwaukee tonight. And fingers crossed, in a little bit, real soon, we're going to be joined by Brian Greenway, lead guitarist, one of the longest standing members of April Wine, one of my favorite guitarists of April Wine. And that's going to be coming up real soon. Talking about great shows at Jurgles, May 31st, Angel is coming to town, their farewell tour. Stars is opening up for them. We're going to do a song from each. I got requests going out to Aaron in each Pittsburgh and Wayne in Lawrenceville. And in 2 weeks, Punky Meadows is going to be joining us. And hopefully Danny Farrow as well. I have a couple of the guys from Angel joining us on Chords in Session, talking about the farewell tour. But let's go back to their last Angel album, Once Upon a Time. When this track came out, you guys requested it for weeks, and this is one of my favorites from them. This is Angel, Liar Liar, WRCT 88.3 FM.

The latest from Ronnie Wood of the Rolling Stones, his solo anthology with new music, like you just heard there with Chrissy Hynde, is called Fearless. That's a cover of their Ernie Cato hit from the 60s, A Certain Girl. Before that, going out to Bill in Oil City, listening online at WRCT.org. That's some Pittsburgh rock and roll, classic Pittsburgh rock and roll with Norm Nardini. If You Don't Want Me, Somebody Will. And who was on the background vocals on that? None other than John Bon Jovi. How about that? Before that, Stars and Angel. They're both coming to town May 31st at Jurgles. 2 weeks from now, we're going to have Punky Meadows, Danny Farrell join us on the radio. And I'm going to give away a pair of tickets to the show. So mark your calendars.

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April Wine coming up very soon. 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

Hey, going out to Fran and Brentwood, going back to the Zipper Catches Skin album from Alice Cooper. Before that, Queen, I Wanted Out, George in Keuka Lake, New York, listening online at WRCT.org, and open up with new Bryan Adams. How about that? You know, his last album, I said, Bryan has returned to rock and roll and staying true to form and keeping it going. I like that a lot. New music from Bryan Adams you're not going to hear anywhere else on the radio, but right here on WRCT. I'm your rocking attorney, Eric Jackson Lurie. You're listening to Courts in Session, heard here every Thursday night from 8 to 10:30. And if you missed any part of the show, you can hear a replay of it Sunday nights at 10 p.m. You know, if you liked that Alice Cooper, talking about all the great shows here at the station, one of them is Garage Radio. 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And that talk is something that Joe would play on his show. Got a call from Jenny in Penn Hills, and she was a sweetheart, and she said, EJL, you're always saying the word terrific. You need to substitute the word perfect. Well, Jenny might know what she's talking about, and she said she wants to hear the latest from Megadeth. We debuted this a couple months ago. It's a great track. This is I Don't Care and Go Nowhere. We got Ryan Greenway from April Wine coming up next.

0: 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That was a live version of April Wine, Before the Dawn. And one of EJL's favorite songwriter guitarists is joining us tonight. This is a big thrill for me because this is one of the guys that I learned how to play air guitar from. Talking about Brian Greenway from April Wine. He's got the band opening performers for the North American Triumph Reunion Tour. They were in Pittsburgh a year ago, and they are on fire. And Brian, what a great thrill for me tonight. Welcome to Quartz in Session.
1: Hi, Eric. Glad to be here at the docket.
0: So, Brian, 1977, you joined April Wine, and as soon as you joined the band, the sound changed, and for the better, in my mind. We got harder. Your guitar playing, you're in the upper echelon of my favorite guitarists since I was a wee EJL. Talk to us about being back on the stage, new fans, old fans, big crowds, opening for Triumph.
1: Oh, I'm loving this. We're playing the big arenas on this tour. The audiences are just responding so nicely to us and Triumph. It's a tour made in heaven, this one. It's a guitar band tour. When I was told that, we were asked to go on the tour. So how you guys feel about going out an arena tour through North America with Triumph? I go, yes, let's do that. Because I know Rick, I know Gil. And I've met all the other fellas on the tour, Phil X and Brent and Todd. Everyone is so nice. It's a big family backstage. It's like it always is. A good tour is hard to get on. And a good tour, when it's over, is you miss it forever.
0: Well, you moved your time around to do tonight's interview, and I am so thrilled because you just got off the stage at the Miller High Life Theater. This Saturday, you're playing in Kansas City at the Starlight Theater. Next Thursday, St. Louis, Missouri at the Hollywood Casino Amphitheater. I'm going to see you June 3rd in Darien Center, New York at the Darien Lake Amphitheater. Man, not too many rock stars would get off the stage and do an interview like this.
1: I love talking to people. I love talking to people about the band. And without people like you, we wouldn't be where we are. Our fans and the people doing the interviews, they've spread the word.
0: Well, when you were here a little less than a year ago, you put on a phenomenal show. And I'm a lifelong fan. But I and everyone in the crowd left that concert blown away. And I'm not blowing smoke because I knew you guys would be great. Talk to us a little bit about the band that you've got put together that's keeping April Wine alive.
1: Our bass player is Richard Lancier. He's been in the band for 16 years. Our drummer, Roy Nicol, is 14 years in the band. So we've been on stage a long time together. And then Miles handpicked Mark Parent to replace him on stage through Richard. Richard knew Mark and suggested to Miles that we try Mark out as an audition, and it worked very well. His ability to mimic Miles' guitar and voice, uncanny, and he's a great performer. So the chemistry is so well. We just clicked, and you need chemistry to have that all work. If you're fighting each other on stage or don't get along personally, it's not going to work. So we're all buddies up there,
0: Well, that really showed when we saw you guys live. Talk to us about the set you've put together for these concerts opening for Triumph and the response you're getting from the crowd.
1: The songs we're playing in the shows basically come from the three big albums, Harder, Faster, Nature of the Beast, and First Glance. From Roller up to Just Between You and Me, they work. Those are the songs repeat that the majority of people want to hear. We have 16 studio albums, so we can't play songs from all of them, and a lot of them were only released in Canada. So when we went to pick out the songs, which we're doing since last year, when we were in Europe and England with Uriah Heep doing an opening situation again, picking the songs, I said, those got to be the albums. And they were saying, no, everybody listens to Spotify or this or that. They hear all the songs. And I said, no, they do not, you know. So we did a survey and through the internet and asking people, and those that were there, that friends I know in England, says, yeah, those are the three albums you pick from. So that's what we do, with a little sprinkling from say, some of the What a Night and Could Have Been a Lady into the songs from the Magic Three.
0: Well, one of the biggest April Wine requests is Sign of the Gypsy Queen. I get requests for that all the time. And thanks to the magic of the internet and streaming online, a number of years ago, I had several listeners from the Vancouver area email me about the song being written by Lawrence Hudd. Could not find the 45 anywhere here in America. I actually was in Vancouver, went to a record store, got three copies on 45, and every Halloween we play that during our Halloween special. Tell us about that song. Remember recording that?
1: Oh, absolutely. We did that in the Manor Studios in Oxford, England, outside of Oxford. And it was one of those songs that April Wine had done before as a cover, like Elton John's Bad Side of the Moon, Hot Chocolate's Could Have Been a Lady. Songs that were hits locally or hits in their own country, but perhaps not hits in any other country, that we felt we give it a shot to do. And we added unlike the original version that Lawrence did, was a very short tune, but the gist of the song was there. We added the halftime solo section. We added the third verse after the solo section into the rider to the chorus. And it became more of a dramatic tune, I guess, you know, especially live when we have the dry ice come down and I step out to do the solos. One time I disappeared underneath the dry ice and went across the stage. I came up beside Gary Moffat, you know.
0: Well, for those collectors out there, it was released in America on a 45 that opened into a giant poster. So let's play it right now. Speaking with Brian Greenway of April Wine, they're opening on the North American tour for Triumph. 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

0: If you're just tuning in, we've got Brian Greenway of April Wine. They are opening for Triumph on the North American Reunion Tour. The band is hot. Brian, when you were at Jurgles last year, I was in the very front. And one of the things that I was so amazed by was you are playing these amazing riffs without a guitar pick. How did that get incorporated in your playing? No one does that.
1: I was influenced by a bass player friend of mine, Breen LeBouf, who I saw a picture of, and he was playing bass with his fingers, like a lot of bass players do. And I said, that looks so cool. So I started mimicking him, and then I started going into using this finger just on the neck to mute strings or get a out of the strings. And it just sort of developed into its own. I didn't sit down to invent it, but it's a work in progress. And I'm making progress hitting most of the strings all the time now.
0: Well, you know, I noticed, but the odd thing about that is, of course, there are finger pickers out there. Bluegrass and country comes to mind. But you're playing hard rock, complicated riffs without long fingernails.
1: No, my fingernails aren't there. I like how you'd slap a string on a Strat. You get that sound of a percussive. And I started doing that. I always held my pick very close to the tip of my finger anyway, and my nail would strike the string as well as the pick, so I would sort of get the ting happening, and it was just with the finger itself, it was a different sound. It's a different sound. You play up here, you play up here in the neck with a pick, without a pick, you get a different sound off the string.
0: Well, let's talk about what everyone wants to know. It's been years since April Wine released a new studio album. Obviously, we lost Miles a few years ago. Tell us about, do we have any plans for new April Wine studio recordings?
1: I'd love to get in the studio with this band because they are such super players. The thing holding us up right now is Miles' estate and the fact we don't have a record deal. But once all that gets settled, we'll be able to start shopping for a deal, and companies, if they are approaching us, will know about it because Miles did all the business. We never heard about it. So now it's going to change hands a bit. We'll be more in control, I hope, of what we're doing. And that's how I'd like to see it in the next year from now.
0: If you're just tuning in, we're speaking with Brian Greenway of April Wine right here on WRCT 88.3 FM. Well, Brian, let's talk about this set that you're playing and that you've tailored with the survey that you talked about. Let's close tonight's show with picking a couple tunes from that set that you're really enjoying playing, and we'll play live versions of them right now.

0: people really enjoy hearing Enough is Enough. You know, and it's fun to introduce that song saying, okay, you know, in this day and age, enough is enough. And
1: hey, give me one more.
0: Roller. That's, we end the show with that, and everybody's standing up and singing along, and I love it at the very end. Give her everything that she got. Everybody joins in. We just stop, and the audience takes it.
1: Oh, it's such a great track. Well, my friend, such a pleasure. I know you've had a long night. I am beyond thrilled that you took the time tonight.
0: I'm wound up here. I'm ready to go, you know?
1: Listen, we want to get you back on WRCT. We want to see you guys back here in Pittsburgh. Brian Greenway from April Wine. This is Enough's Enough. 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
12: 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And let me tell you a little secret. 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

Presley from the recently released Rehearsals album, rehearsals for his 72-73 U.S. tours. A great album. If you're an Elvis Presley fan, and if you're not, get with the program. King of Rock and Roll for a reason. A great album and great behind the curtains. Listen to what the King sounded like when he was practicing and fooling around with the band and getting ready for the big stage. Before that, Nick Lowe re-recording of Cruel to Be Kind came out in 2020 on a beautiful 7-inch 45. Well, ladies and gentlemen, it's that time. Courts in session is now. And courts adjourned. I'm going to follow the doctor's orders and going to head to my watering hole and hydrate, try to get healthy, and get ready for next week's show. If you missed any part of tonight's show, if you missed the interview with Brian Greenway, and how about that? April 1, what a terrific band. What a great guitarist. And on tour, literally, right now, tonight, with Triumph. Real cool. Well, if you missed any part of the interview, you can catch it again. It's Sunday nights at 10 p.m. Replay of Courts in Session all over again. So, beginning of the show, we started with brand new music from the Rolling Stones. Well, I promise, we're going to play some now brand new music. And it's a duet. Paul McCartney and Ringo Starr. New music from the Stones. And new music from the living members of the Beatles. How cool is that? Track is called Home to Us. New album is going to be called The Boys of Dungeon Lane, coming out May 29th. New Paul McCartney album. We'll close with these guys. I'm your rockin' attorney, Eric Jackson Lurie, reminding you, take care of each other, be kind to each other, and be proud to be American. Good night, Pittsburgh.

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My name is Steve, your host for 60 Minutes of Classic and Traditional Blues. And coming up in this hour, we're going to hear from the likes of Mr. Charlie Sales down in New Orleans. Floyd Jones giving us something about his Skinny Mama. Classic song from Blind Lemon Jefferson. And then towards the end of the hour, Mr. Hound Dog Taylor, that Baton Rouge house rocking party man himself. All joining us here on this hour of the Deep Blues Hour. Why don't we get started with Mr. Sun Seals and his blues band. This is recorded 1975. This is Your Love is Like a Cancer. 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

right, there you have Mr. Little Joe Blue from a disc called Southern Country Boy. If You'd Only Let Me Love You. That's from a Paula release there of Little Joe Blue. Also heard from the Carter Brothers out of Detroit from 1968, I believe. That was What You Say, Big Mama from the Carter Brothers. Let's join Charlie Sales down in New Orleans. Here he is with I Love My Baby from a JSP release called I Got Something to Say. Charlie Sales here on the Deep Blues Hour.

Mr. Bo Diddley there, recording for Chess Records, 1968. That was Pretty Thing from Bo Diddley. Plus Clarence Gatemouth Brown, recording for Peacock Records. That was Just Before the Dawn, recorded 1959 from Gatemouth Brown. We've all been there. You're in bed scrolling your phone when the battery hits 5%, so throw it on the charger and shove it under your pillow. 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Let's hear next from Percy Mayfield for Spectrally Records. He did this called Cry Baby. Percy Mayfield here on the Deep Blues Hour.

Mr. Elmore James and his Broom Dusters. You heard him in the recording studio, 1953, with Strange Kind of Feeling. Floyd Jones joined us as well with Skinny Mama. That's from a Paula and Flywright CD entitled Blues is Killing Me from Floyd Jones. Little Brother Montgomery is next, still while we're up in Chicago. This is Prescriptions for the Blues. Little Brother Montgomery here on the Deep Blues Hour.

a live recording there of Man Slipcomb and Motherless Children from 1960 on an Arhuli release called Texas Songster. Man Slipcomb, before him, we heard from Honey Boy Edwards. That was Spread My Raincoat Down. And let's see. You know, there's some other fine music that you can check out here on WRCT, including Audible Sounds. If you're looking to expand your horizons or in the mood for something obscure or weird, tune in to Audible Sounds Mondays at 4 p.m. for all the latest experimental music from around the world and discover the strangest genre you didn't know you loved. And A Minute Pause. 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Up next, let's hear from Lead Belly, a disc Smithsonian Folkways put out called Lead Belly Sings for Children. Yes, children's songs. This is You Can't Lose Me, Charlie, from Lead Belly here on the Deep Blues Hour.

Mr. Robert Pete Williams. That was Come Here, Baby, 1960 recording on an Arhuli LP called I'm Blue as a Man Can Be from Robert Pete Williams. Plus, legendary Blind Lemon Jefferson. That was a Lowdown Mojo Blues from 1928. Well, here's Big Joe Turner. This is the Mardi Gras Boogie here on the Deep Blues Hour.

Mr. Hound Dog Taylor there, and It Hurts Me Too from 1971. Before Hound Dog, that was Homesick James from the Windy City Blues Stax LP from 1964. That was Gotta Move from Homesick James. Gonna leave you with one last track in this hour of the Deep Blues Hour. It's R.L. Burnside from 1980. This is Searching for My Baby. R.L. 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

my baby beside me at the wheel. I stole a kiss at the turn of a mile.

0: opening the vaults on over 100 years of recorded music history. Welcome to Cruisin' the Decades Global Edition. One song per decade, 100 years of music in 1 hour. Get ready to go cruising through 100 years of popular music. This is a journey through music history from someone with a rather ridiculous record collection. Here's your host for Cruisin' the Decades, Rad Savage. Rad Savage.
1: Here, let's listen to some crazy records together from my extensive record collection. Welcome aboard for Cruisin' the Decades, over a full century in recorded songs. And I'm Brad Savage. This is episode number 155. And on today's show, Born to Run at 50, an outtake from The Boss that was never released until now. Plus, Dinah Washington and the push for civil rights in the late 1940s. We'll have a live acoustic in-studio performance from an upcoming UK duo known as Good Neighbors. And Atlantic Records in the early days, one of the original indie labels, will bring you a Ray Charles hit from circa 1955. Cruisin' the Decades begins over a century ago. Is this guy the original Weird Al? Well, he had some silly songs and funny songs. He was a British music hall entertainer, active in the early 20th century, an artist by the name of Jack Sharman. Now, he has a lot of recorded tracks in early popular music, but this one has particularly grabbed my attention. I just came across this recording recently. It is by Jack Sharman. It's called The Wibbly Wobbly Walk from 1912. This is so English. This is such classic British music hall. Let's begin Cruisin' the Decades.
2: Have you ever heard about the Wibbly Wobbly Walk? Well, just in case you've not, I'll send you on the spot. 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
1: 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This is the Global Edition of Cruisin' the Decades.

whenever I'm with you. Oh, tease your tease, I don't know what to do. You never tease or hug and squeeze when we're all alone.

0: classic old records. These songs are like history books coming to life. I love it. Hopefully you do too. Cruising the Decades, 100 years of music. And from 1924, you just heard Margaret Young, OG Georgie. I'm Brad Savage. We do one song per decade. All styles and genres are welcome. If we're mixing it up well, we're touching on many different sounds and styles on this program each time. You can keep up with all of our playlists at cruisinthedecades.com. Drop us a line. Let us know where you're listening. And if you have a song, maybe a song that means something in your family history or a grandparent favorite song or an old wedding song, drop us a note through cruisinthedecades.com. In the 1930s, the Depression era, and this was one of the biggest songs in 1933. Written by Harry Warren and Al Dubin, this is from the Gold Diggers of 1933 musical, sung in the picture by Ginger Rogers, but this is the Leo Reisman Orchestra version featuring Fred Astaire. We're in the Money, the Gold Diggers song, and the voice of FDR to introduce this selection with a reminder for troubled times financially.
1: I can assure you that it is safer for you to keep your money in a reopened bank than to keep it under the mattress.

0: 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Up next, we're up to 1948, and here's a news flash about the fight for civil rights and Harry Truman's thoughts on the matter.
1: Late today, President Truman sent up a special message to Congress on civil rights, a document that may include his idea of the party's creed in the forthcoming election. In asking the Congress to pass federal laws against lynching and against discrimination in voting or employment, on the ground of race, creed, or color, Mr. Truman submitted a definition of the American faith. He said, "We believe that all men are created equal and that they have the right to equal justice under the law. We believe that all men have the right to freedom of thought and of expression and the right to worship as they please. We believe that all men are entitled to equal opportunities for jobs, for home, for good health, and for education. We believe that all men should have a voice in their government and that government should protect, not usurp, the rights of the people."
0: By summer of 1949, this was an R&B chart topper, Dinah Washington, Baby Get Lost, on Cruisin' the Decades.

you can hear the improvements in recording technology and the evolution of musical styles of popular music through the decades and beyond. 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

Ah, yes, the sounds of the great Ray Charles. Hallelujah. I just love her so. It was 1955 on Cruisin' the Decades, 100 years of music. I'm Brad Savage, your host, located in Akron, Ohio, USA, at the Summit FM, the independent all-music public radio station where this show originated. Now, we share it globally, worldwide. From Tokyo to Fargo to the Northwest Territories of Canada to Roatan, Honduras. 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And now we go into 1961. Now, the key point of his recording career was late 50s into the mid 60s. Bobby Blue Bland was born out near Memphis. His real name is Robert Calvin Bland. He came up working in the same clubs and alongside artists like B.B. King and Johnny Ace. Well, this is a pretty famous R&B blues song from 1961. In fact, the Grateful Dead are well known for their covers of this song. This is the original Turn On Your Love Light from Bobby Blue Bland on Cruisin' the Decades.

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1: Recently, the Bruce Springsteen album Born to Run reached its 50th anniversary of original release. And out from the vaults, here's a song. I don't know if this is a new song or if it's a 70s song for our purposes, but it was never officially released until now. And it's from the original Born to Run sessions. This is Lonely Night in the Park. It didn't make the album in 1975. It did show up on some bootlegs here and there. Here's the proper official release version with the boss man, Springsteen, on Cruising the Decades.

It's hard to believe that that song was not good enough to make the album in Springsteen's original opinion. But in 2025, the fully realized studio version is finally released for the 50th anniversary of Born to Run. That was Lonely Night in the Park. On Cruise in the Decades, 100 years of music. I'm Brad Savage. Let's keep it in the 70s. Let's keep it with The Boss and the E Street Band. And we'll zip forward to 78. The next studio album, chronologically. This is From Darkness on the Edge of Town on Cruisin'.

audio journey, song by song, through every genre of popular music and recorded music history, from swing, jazz, folk, and blues, and the Great American Songbook, to punk, new wave, garage, and alternative. This is the global edition of Cruising the Decades with Brad Savage. 100 years of music, one song per decade.

She's So Unusual was a major breakthrough for Cyndi Lauper in 1983. That was All Through the Night. Cruising the decades, 100 years of music, one song per decade. I'm Brad Savage. You can find more at cruisingthedecades.com. Let's go into the 1990s. Ooh, let's mix it up. Let's switch styles entirely. 90s dance techno from 808 State. Time bomb.

That's Coldplay with Lost. It's from the Viva La Vida album from 2008 on Cruise in the Decades. All right, so now, chronologically, we are into the 21st century. And for 2015 here, I've picked out a great kind of deep forgotten jam band classic. This is a super group of sorts, kind of bridging blues and pedal steel, gospel, and even jazz and jam band styles. This group was called The Word. First album, 2001. Second album, 2015. That's because they're all very busy with other projects. This is Robert Randolph with John Medeski from Medeski, Martin, and Wood, noted jazz band. He's playing keys. And members of North Mississippi All-Stars, Luther Dickinson, Cody Dickinson, and Chris Chu on bass. This album is Soul Food from 2015. It's a jam. Here's Come By Here from The Word on Cruisin' the Decades.

0: Pretty Amazing Jam, right? That is The Word with Come By Here from Soul Food, released in 2015. It's cruising the decades, 100 years of music. And as we come to present day in the 2020s, we're going to bring you something now from Good Neighbors, a UK buzz band coming out of East London. In the last couple of years, it's a duo that came together and got a lot of acclaim, started getting a ton of attention despite being pretty much a brand new band. The band is made up of Ollie Fox and Scott Verrill, and we got to meet them at our home base station, the Summit FM. They came in and did an acoustic session when they were on the road in the U.S. opening for Mumford and Sons at major arenas and stadiums over the summertime. They did this great live acoustic version in studio of their song Ripple. This is Good Neighbors on Cruising the Decades.
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This is the Land of Twilight with DJ Owl. As always, I'll be here at 3 to 5 p.m.

So today, of course, is the Halloween show. Happy Halloween, everybody. I'm not in the studio, so please don't call me up there. We're getting ready for trick-or-treaters. Again, happy Halloween. Hope you have a great night.

All right. So, of course, this is Pittsburgh. We got all kind of events coming up. Let's talk about some of them. First off, of course, you can stop by the Pittsburgh Banjo Club's regular rehearsal every Wednesday at 8 p.m. Founded in 1988, the Pittsburgh Banjo Club is an all-volunteer band and organization that uses banjos, trumpets, tubas, and bass to perform popular music from the 1920s and 1930s. The Pittsburgh Banjo Club rehearses at the Allegheny Elks Lodge 339. That's at 400 Cedar Avenue in the north side. Food and refreshments are available. 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You can call 412-321-1834 to reserve your spot. 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We also, of course, have all kind of music events coming up in the city all the time, right? Tonight, there's The Rex with Foam Boy and Wall Carpets. It's at 7 p.m. at Mr. Small's Theater. There's also at 8 p.m. at the Funhouse of Mr. Small's Old Neon and Joe My Gosh. At 8 p.m. at Government Center, there's Sandy Loaf, Veronica Lynn, Lace Boys, and Planet Jackpot. And 8 p.m. at the Thunderbird, there's Beauty Slap and Big Blitz. That's all tonight on Halloween. Tomorrow, there's the Sisters Pittsburgh Benefit featuring the Zomberries, Amy Slimehouse, the Pixie Cuts, and Jay Scaramore, Bat Romance Quartet, and Brass Sabbath. That's tomorrow, 7 p.m. at the Glitter Box, November 1st. What else is there? There's also the Mr. Small's post-Halloween party featuring Honk If You're Lonely as Sober Jews, Valley View as The Voids, Missionary as Operation Ivy, Secret Tunnel as The Pixies, and Boy Scouts as Pine Grove. That's tomorrow, 11-1. It's 9 p.m. at the Funhouse of Mr. Small's. Let's see. Also Sunday, 11-2, is Blood Lemon with Black Cross Hotel in Larville State. That's at the Spirit Lodge at 8 p.m. And November 4th, Tuesday, there's the New Low. At the New Low, there's Melodic Canvas from Michigan, Fake Grave, and Spite Bite. And Funhouse of Miss Smalls, 8 p.m. on Wednesday the 5th, there's Tall Tall Trees and Christopher Paul Stelling. So all kind of fun events coming up in Pittsburgh through the end of October into the beginning of November. Maybe I'll see you at some point. 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It's the Halloween show on the Land of Twilight with me, DJ Al.

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This is DJ Al, and this is the Land of Twilight. We're playing some songs for Halloween. Happy Halloween!

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You're listening to WRCT Pittsburgh. It's DJ Owl, and this is the Land of Twilight. 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

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DJ Allen, we're playing some Halloween songs for the holiday. 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

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Dang me, dang me. 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
3: For the next half hour, you'll be hearing songs from the band Blue Rodeo, formed in Toronto back in 1984. Their debut album was produced by Terry Brown, the same Terry Brown known for his production work with fellow Canadians Rush.

from their 1997 album Tremolo. That's Blue Rodeo with I Could Never Be That Man. Before that, you heard Hasn't Hit Me Yet, and we started the entire set off with Rose Colored Glasses from Blue Rodeo's 1987 debut album. So in 1988, the band played one of their very first shows outside of Canada in the United States. The venue, the Erie County Fair, just outside of Buffalo. Yeah, the show was a bit of a disaster, but it did inspire their song, What Am I Doing Here?

from 1995. That's Blue Rodeo with Better Off As We Are. Before that, you heard I Think About You from 2021, and we started the entire set off with What Am I Doing Here from their 1990 release, Casino. Now it's time to wrap up this half-hour block of music from Blue Rodeo, so let's end things with the title track from their 1992 album, Lost Together. Straight.

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4: Today on Law and Disorder, the American capitalist system is driven by profit. That's why we've not seen manufacturing returning to the United States, says our guest, Professor Rick Wolf.
5: We find out how far in decline the American empire actually is in the context of the Iran war and the rising economic power of China.
4: We'll also get insight into the many facets of the grisly Israeli assassination warfare program, including targeting leaders, journalists, and the collateral damage from artificial intelligence errors.
5: Our guest is investigative reporter and author Andrew Coburn, who's researched Israeli assassination tactics and discusses their impact.
4: Stay with us.
6: I'm New York City attorney and author Michael Stephen Smith.
4: And I'm Maria Hall, Los Angeles civil rights lawyer.
5: We are experiencing a great transformation in who holds economic and therefore political power in America. This transformation was begun some 50 years ago. There are now approximately 1,000 billionaires in America. Our constitutional form of government, the government of checks and balances, has been transformed. The three branches of government, the legislative, the judicial, and the executive, were designed to hold each other in check. That is no longer the case. Executive power now reigns supreme. Trump is not the disease. He is a symptom of the disease. The disease is capitalism. Capitalist production for profit and not for human needs. This is manifested in autocracy, the rule of the rich and those with whom they are connected. They have popularly become known as the Epstein class. In tandem with the billionaire class in power in the USA is the USA's decline in power as compared to China. China is soon to become the leading economic force in the world. It's about to overcome the United States in this regard. While American governmental debt approaches $40 trillion, an amount worth more than the annual production of all goods and services in the USA, the United States has turned to borrowing money from China to aid its economy. We speak today with returning guest, University of Massachusetts Professor Emerita Richard Wolf. According to the New York Times, Richard Wolf is probably America's most prominent Marxist economist. He is the founder of Democracy at Work and the host of their national syndicated show, Economic Update. Professor Wolf has authored

0: jobs have disappeared. Billionaires have come to power. There's an unprecedented gap between wealth and income. Please talk about the nature of this great transformation.
1: Well, it's a pleasure to do it, and it couldn't be more timely given that President Trump is in China these days talking to the leaders there. Basically, what happened in the United States economy since the 1970s was a decision made, and it's very important to understand this, by the corporate leadership of the United States at that time. That was a leadership heavily involved in manufacturing. The United States had emerged from World War II as the number one manufacturing country in the world. Everybody else had destroyed themselves in World War II, except the United States, and we filled in the blank for the rest of the world for the next generation, so that by 1970, we were the top economic system in the world. The American Empire had replaced the British Empire. The U.S. dollar was the currency of the whole world. But the countries that had been decimated in World War II clawed their way back. They recovered, sometimes with American help, as with the Marshall Plan. Long story short, by the 1970s, Germany and Japan, the two losers of World War II, had roared back and become two major competitors. Americans understood that as they saw on the highways of this country decline of the GM, Ford, and Chrysler, and the rise of the VW, the Toyota, the Datsun, and so on. What was going on then in the minds of American corporations was, how are we going to survive? The Germans and the Japanese had figured out how to produce better cars at a lower price, and the competition was beginning to show. Even other countries, Europeans, Chinese slowly emerging, were beginning to compete. So the decision was made, and this is crucial, that the way to survive, the way to hold on to big profits that American corporations had gotten used to, especially in that special period after World War II, was to move production, to shift production. And the 1970s made it possible. Between the jet engine, which allowed you to get anywhere in the world in a few minutes, a few hours, or the internet, which allowed you to supervise a factory in China as easily as you used to supervise a factory down the road here in America. So American corporations moved. No one held a gun to their head. The Chinese didn't make it happen. None of that. The reason we lost the manufacturing sector of our economy and have never gotten it back since, and we are not getting it back now, is because profit drove American capitalists, and indeed the same thing was happening to European capitalists and to Japanese capitalists. They moved to China, then also to India and Brazil, because they could get wonderful profit conditions, above all, low, low wages by comparison to the Americans. By running away, they not only got cheap labor, but since unions had grown up with much struggle in America around manufacturing, they decimated the unions and have put them into a decline over the last 50 years, as dramatic as the decline of the jobs those union workers had depended on. So if you're wondering why the United States is in the trouble it's in and why the Chinese are where they are, I don't want to take away from what the Chinese themselves did. They get a lot of credit for the economic development they achieved. But they also had the help of the capitalists in the Western Europe, Japan, and the United States. No one should lose the irony that the greatest competitor to the American and European capitalism today was enabled to become that by those capitalists themselves.
2: We've been put into an undeclared and therefore illegal war against Iran. This war has cost thousands of lives and billions of dollars. It threatens a recession or even a depression. Why is this so?
1: The basic answer is the United States inherited the British.

0: British Empire and built it even bigger than it had ever been. The second half of the 20th century was the heyday, the peaking of the American Empire. And like every other empire, Roman, Greek, Ottoman, anyone you pick in the history of the world, it is born, it evolves, it peaks, and then it declines. We are now in the period of the decline of the American Empire. We have got to understand that, or we will make incredible mistakes. But our leadership, and that is true of the Democratic Party every bit as much as of the Republican Party, they are not engaged in confronting, let alone strategizing, how to cope with a declining empire. No, no, no. They see themselves as cheerleaders for an empire that isn't there anymore, that their job is to pretend that it's still there, to imagine that it's still there, and in the case of Mr. Trump, literally to act as though it were still there. And one of the things they did was to decide they can do an enormous favor to Israel by getting rid of Israel's arch enemy, Iran. And in the process, do a blow against Russia and China because they are allies of Iran. So they made the classic mistake of a declining empire, which is not understanding its own decline, not looking at the situation with hard, clear eyes as to who's got what kind of capability. So they went to war against Iran, and they are defeated. The Strait of Hormuz was open until the United States and Israel attacked Iran. When that happened, Iran did what it had said it would do, namely close the Strait of Iran, cut off the flow of oil and gas, drive up the prices of oil and gas around the world, and in that way mobilize the whole world against the United States. And that doing so would allow small Iran, backward Iran, to outwit the United States. They couldn't do it militarily head on, but they could if they mobilized the world. That's exactly what happened. It's a classic mistake. And the only interesting question now, really, is whether the leadership here in the United States is so besotted with the empire it no longer has to have to keep up the charade, or whether they will understand where they're at. If the latter, and it's still a possibility, then the real conversations that we won't hear about for months, but the real conversations going on during Mr. Trump's visit to Beijing is how the United States and China, the declining empire and the rising empire, are going to work out their cohabitation on this planet in the years ahead.
1: Rick, Trump, as we record this interview on the 14th of May, is now presently visiting China. The Chinese see the U.S. as a global hegemon that is declining in power and becoming more and more violent as it does so. It's trying to cling to the primacy that it's losing. Is this portrait accurate?
0: No. The basic way I would describe what we're seeing is to do a little history. For the last 30 to 40 years, the economic growth of China relative to the United States is measured by all economists everywhere in terms of something called the GDP, gross domestic product. It's a rough measure of the total output of goods and services in an economy in one calendar year. So we keep track of how fast economies are growing. Over the last 35 years, the average rate of growth of the United States GDP across that long period is about 2 to 2.5% per year. Over the exact same period, the economic growth of the People's Republic of China is an average of 6 to 9% per year. That's an average. That's why in one generation, China has gone from one of the poorest countries on earth to a colossal superpower, second only to the United States, which it will catch up to and surpass before this decade is over. We've never seen that before in human history. China did in 30 to 40 years what it took 3 to 4 centuries for Europe to do. Now, that is the hard reality. Time is on China's side. It has been for 35 years. There's no end in sight to that. China is now outproducing the United States. The manufacturing sector of the Chinese economy is now larger than the combined manufacturing sectors of the United States and Europe. It's over the American empire. The next phase will be what China and its allies will have: the dominant power, the dominant economics, and the dominant military to carry out. Will they be another empire like those that have gone before? I don't know. Will they be the first to actually institute a multinational, multilateral kind of global organization? I hope so. But the reality is that the United States is flailing around, making one misjudgment after another. Mr. Trump is famous for shaking his fist at the whole world, hitting every country with tariffs, with trade wars. This is the behavior of a crazy person. But he's not crazy, but he is in a desperate situation. He may not understand it, and it looks like he doesn't, but he's forced to play these roles by the situation he's in. Just as Xi Jinping, whom I don't know, isn't some great genius, but he's in a very important, powerful position because of the underlying change in economics. And here's the irony. It's all capitalism. Capitalism gave Europe its advantage starting in the 17th century. Capitalism moved its center to the United States across the Atlantic Ocean when that became profitable. And now, guess what? Capitalism has moved again. The people Mr. Trump took on his trip to Beijing, if you saw the pictures in the newspaper, were all the great billionaire leaders of Goldman Sachs and Boeing Corporation and Apple Computer and all of the, that's who is trying to figure out, by the way, whether to stay in the United States and be a big company in a declining empire, or maybe begin itself the final stage, which is moving out altogether. That's the future we face unless the working class in all these countries decides it doesn't want to be the passive spectator to its own abuse and would rather take over control, which, if the working class were to decide to do it, it has always the power to do.
2: What does the U.S. hope to get out of Trump's meeting with the Chinese president? And what does the Chinese government want?
0: I think that Mr. Trump is hoping for two things. He's hoping that the Chinese will, for some reason no one ever makes clear, help him out of the dead-end quagmire he's gotten himself into in Iran. But I don't think he'll get much from the Chinese for it. You might wonder about that, since China is one of the major buyers of Middle Eastern oil, the very oil that can't get through the Strait of Hormuz as long as the Iranians don't permit it, and as long as the American Navy blockades it. But here's the irony Americans are not informed of. Starting in 2018, when the United States started interfering with corporations selling things in and to China, China realized how hurt they could be if the Americans behaved that way. And they could see right away that as a buyer of energy, the United States would go after that. So they developed a strategic reserve of oil, just by, like, by the way, the Americans. We have that here. But theirs is much larger. So guess what? They're the best positioned to get through an oil shortage of any country on this planet. That's part of what their economic development has allowed them to do. So they want that, but Mr. Trump will be unable to get much help from them because they don't need to do anything desperate. What do the Chinese want? They want the United States to stop interfering with their relationship with Taiwan. They don't want a war with Taiwan. They don't want a war anywhere. Remember, the Chinese right now are the advocates of the status quo, of global peace, of free trade, the very things the United States used to champion when it was in the top position. The Chinese, remember, please, grew their spectacular performance over the last 35 years in a world dominated by the United States, in which the U.S. currency, the dollar, was the global currency. They know they can make it within the framework of the United States. They're in no rush, and it would be foolish to provoke any kind of war when you are winning peacefully. The danger to world peace, therefore, comes from the one who stands to lose by the passage of time, and we should understand that is us.
1: Well, this is Attorney Michael Smith. I'm here on Law and Disorder Radio with my co-host, Attorney Maria Hall. We're speaking with Professor Richard Wolf on the situation in the United States economically and now with China. Rick, let me see if we can change gears for a second. If you'll permit me, a personal question, Rick. Could you tell us how you got political, how you got to be a critical activist on this current political situation that's going on in the United States? What was it that caused you to develop your worldview?
0: I think it was two things, to be personal a moment, given that it's a personal question. First is my origin, my parents, and the kind of family I came out of. My mother was born and raised in Berlin, Germany. My father was born and raised in France and in Germany. My first language is German. My second language is French. And I learned English only when they dropped me in the kindergarten here in the United States. I was born to my refugee parents in Ohio, and have lived and worked in the United States all my life. But as you can imagine, if your parents are ripped out of the families, the homes, the communities they grew up in, it is a traumatic experience. And both my parents had to go through that. They didn't know each other before they met as adults. So separately, they went through all of that. And so for their whole lives, my parents wondered about, and of course, as their first child and son, I wondered about, how could this happen? What in the world could make human beings treat each other in this way? Killing so many, destroying so much, driving, in the case of my parents, people into a country whose language they didn't know, whose customs they had no idea about, and on and on and on. And then the second thing that shaped me was the fact that when I became old enough to think about the world in which I lived, I began noticing that there were very frightening similarities to what my parents had taught me about what led to the troubles in Europe that they fled from, and what was going on here in the United States where I was growing up. So I asked the same question. What is going on? Why did this happen? And along the way, I was given a variety of books and articles to read. I encountered people who I could ask these questions to and who could give me the answers they had figured out. And the long and the short of it is, eventually people began to talk to me about a way of thinking that looked to the economic problems of a society, the jobs, the incomes, the prices, the recessions, the depressions, as important parts of the story that other approaches underplayed, understood poorly or not at all. And I learned that there was a whole tradition associated, by the way, with the name Karl Marx that developed that way of thinking. I wasn't naive. I learned quickly that Karl Marx does not have a good reputation here in the United States. So if I was going to learn what he had to teach, I kind of had to do that on my own. And I did. I did that in high school. I continued it in college. And it slowly gave me an understanding that the problem is our capitalist system. This system of organizing factories, offices, and stores so that a few people sit at the top, the board of directors in the corporation or the owner of the enterprise, they make all the decisions. The workers come to work, do what they're told, and go home, have beer and pizza, and come back the next morning. They don't control anything. And this clashed with what I was told in my American schools was the ideal of democracy, an argument I thought was persuasive. I believe in democracy. The only interesting thing I can offer is if democracy is as good as people say it is, and I think so, well, then it belongs in the workplace too. Why has it ever been excluded? Why are our factories, offices, and stores not institutions where we install democracy? One person, one vote. We get together, the janitor and the president and the secretary and the machine operator, and we discuss and decide democratically what to produce, what technology to use, where to carry out the production, and how to divide the output and the income we earn from the producing these things. By the way, if we did that democratically, we'd never give Elon Musk's of this world hundreds of billions of dollars while the majority, the democratic majority, worry about paying the cost of sending a kid to college. We would not run the way we do, and it would solve the problems we have had such a hard time solving because we haven't been willing to question or challenge the capitalism which is at the root of those problems.
2: Please tell us about your project, Democracy at Work. What is it? What are you trying to accomplish?
0: It flows directly. Thank you for the question. It flows directly out of what I said. This is an organization that has two basic ideas. Number one, we are long overdue in the United States for a serious, critical look at capitalism. We ought to be adult enough as a society to look at what capitalism has achieved and accomplished, and it has achievements and it has accomplishments, but to likewise, which we have been afraid to do, look at its failures and its flaws, and it has lots of those too, and then to make a reasonable debate and discussion around the central question: can we do better than capitalism? Look, the human race got out of slavery because the slaves insisted on asking that question and answering it, yes, we can. And in feudalism, the serfs, again, the great majority, asked that question, and eventually we broke out of feudalism. Okay, capitalism is a different system. No masters, no slaves, no lords, no serfs. You know what we have? Employers and employees. And it is the job, the historic job of the employees to rise to the occasion and ask the question, can we do better than the capitalist system of employers and employees? The second, and there are only two, the second thing Democracy at Work does besides this sort of critique of capitalism is to advocate the answer. Namely, yeah, we can do better, and here's what it means. It means reorganizing an economy based around what in the United States is called worker cooperatives. And by that, all we mean is to take the American name for something that has fascinated workers in many parts of the world for thousands of years. Workplaces organized democratically as a community, just as we elect the people who rule over us politically. Why in the world did we not institute in our workplaces the same democratic model? If there are going to be leaders in the enterprise, they are to be democratically elected and democratically recalled when the majority are dissatisfied with their performance. We think many of the basic problems of capitalism could be and will be resolved once we make the transition beyond capitalism to an economic system based on democratically run worker cooperatives.
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0: Well, I'm glad you asked, of course. Let me tell you the two basic and simplest ways. We maintain a website. It's called Democracy at Work. That's all one word, democracyatwork.info. And we likewise maintain a very active Substack operation. And again, Democracy at Work, Substack, democracyatwork.com will also get you to our work. And from there, we produce books. Publish books. We produce videos of all kinds. I myself run a weekly radio and YouTube program called Economic Update, but you can find out about that and everything else we do either on the website or the Substack.
1: Well, Richard Wolff, it's been great having you on to our show, Law and Disorder. We're grateful for your work over the years. We're very, very thankful you've been able to tell us in clear ways what we can do about things. Thank you so much for being on Law and Disorder.
0: And thank you. By the way, I'm a longtime admirer of Law and Disorder and appreciate very much the work you do bringing these kinds of conversations to the air. That could not be a more important contribution at this point, especially.
1: Thanks, Rick. You take it easy.
0: You too.
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2: World War II ended in 1945. 60 million people had died. To prevent a recurrence, the foundations of international law were laid. The Nuremberg trials of Nazi war criminals concluded in 1947. The guilty verdicts against the Nazi leaders were not seen as victor's justice, but instead as a way forward based on three principles. The first was the illegality of aggressive war, the worst crime of all, because it included within it all other crimes. The second principle consisted of violations of the laws of war, such as bombing civilians. The third was crimes against humanity. Pete Hegseth, the United States Secretary of Defense, who has changed the name of the department and styles himself as Secretary of War, has denounced the very laws of war set up after Nuremberg. The third principle, crimes against humanity, includes assassinations which are political murders. The Israeli assassination program has become elaborate and ambitious. Since 1948, when the State of Israel was founded, the ethno-state has been an extremely aggressive violator of these three principles. In developing political assassination as a quote-unquote art form, in the words of an Israeli leader, Israel has taken the lead, along with its partner, the United States, in the dismantling of the international rules of law. We speak today with returning guest, Washington, D.C. journalist Andrew Coburn, about the notorious, very public Israeli practice of assassination. Andrew Coburn is a prolific writer. His most recent book is called Washington is Burning: Lies and Corruption in the Age of Trump. His Substack is called Spoils of War, and his latest article appeared on April 17th in the London Review of Books. Andrew Coburn, welcome back to Law and Disorder.
4: Hey, it's great to be with you. Very happy to talk about this today.
2: Well, let's start out with this. Netanyahu has a kill list. He's boasted about it and showed it to U.S. Ambassador to Israel, Mike Huckabee. Obama had one too and bragged, quote, "I am really good at killing people," end quote. Under international law, is political assassination legal? Assassination is, after all, a political murder. And what exactly is a kill list?
4: Well, kill lists, yes, are very popular. Obama went through one every Tuesday morning. He'd set aside time to go over that week's kill list. That is how normalized it had become. The question of whether it's illegal under international law gets all thrashed about. The Hague Conventions of the beginning at the beginning of the 20th century spent a bit of time discussing this, and they concluded that it was wrong to kill people by using trickery or treachery. So that kind of definition or qualification has bobbed around ever since. Of course, the U.S. certainly is guilty of that, and Israel, since we have developed the habit of killing people who are negotiating with us, which I think could be considered treachery. Netanyahu, of course, has a very, very extensive kill list, which you might say extends to the entire Palestinian population. In that, you referred to him boasting about it and showing it to Huckabee. It looked like a rather stagey-looking video where they're sort of joking about it, and Huckabee says, you know, have you got a list? And Netanyahu reaches in his pocket and pulls it out, and they chortle over it and wish each other well and go their merry way, which was, I thought, was kind of a disgusting scene, especially if they thought they'd, you know, to be staged like that. So, I mean, the most spectacular example of this has been quite recently at the beginning of the attack on Iran, where the Iranians were negotiating away. There was, and indeed looked like there was going to be some prospect of success. People thought they were very close to a deal when Trump abruptly called it off and launched the war along with Netanyahu. And the first, one of the first targets was the Iranian leader, Ayatollah Khamenei. And we've heard from subsequent reporting that one of the reasons we went to war at that point was there was a golden opportunity that Khamenei was going to be meeting with all his senior officials on a particular place, a particular time, actually in his home office. They weren't making any secret of. And, you know, we couldn't pass up that opportunity to kill the enemy leader. So we went ahead and did it. Much good it's done us since. But that just shows how normalized this kind of practice has become.
1: Israel has used assassination as a matter of policy since its establishment in 1948. Israel is the only country in the world that has three former prime ministers who were terror assassins, Dayan, Begin, and Shamir. How did Shamir start his political career? Please talk about the murder of Count Folke Bernadotte.
4: Itzhak Shamir was basically a thug and certainly an assassin. He was part of a group called Lehi, which was on the extreme right of the Israeli independence movement. So far right, they'd actually negotiated with the Nazis prior to World War II and actually met with Adolf Eichmann. Anyway, the mainstream Israeli sort of guerrilla organization, military organization, Haganah, was opposed to these kind of overtly terrorist acts such as assassination and left that to Lehi. And in 1948, the target was a Swedish diplomat, Count Folke Bernadotte, who ironically had spent a lot of the war organizing the escape of Jews from Nazi rule, getting them to safety in Sweden. Anyway, that didn't do him much good because he'd been appointed UN mediator in 1947 between the proto-Israeli movement in Palestine and the Palestinians. And he'd come up with a sort of with a map, which the people, the Lehi people, didn't like because they thought it was much too favorable to the Palestinians, gave them more of their own homeland than the Israelis thought they deserved. So it was resolved to kill him, and Shamir organized the assassination. They shot him as he was driving to his office in West Jerusalem. After that, Shamir, when the State of Israel was established, Shamir was put in charge of the Mossad, the intelligence agency's basically assassination wing. He was in charge of Mossad assassinations, an occupation that he pursued diligently for several years until, like as is traditional in Israeli politics, he emerged from the shadows and joined Likud, which was then had been the opposition party run by Menachem Begin. And eventually, after Likud came to power in 1977, he became foreign minister, for about 3 years. And then in reshuffle, he became prime minister and was prime minister for several years. But he still had the mentality of an old assassin. When I met him, I was left in no doubt that this had been a hands-on killer in his time.
2: Well, Andrew Coburn, you write that by 2018, Israel had dispatched 1,300 people. Today, 8 years later, the number of dead has vastly increased. Please talk about the use of assassination by Israel against Hamas in Gaza, Hezbollah in Lebanon, and the Houthis in Yemen.
4: Yes, Hamas, it's been their principal weapon be used by Israel against the Shia resistance, well, the resistance groups in Gaza, Lebanon, and Yemen. In Hamas, in Gaza, it turned into a sort of weapon, called assassination, but turned into a sort of fused assassination with mass murder because they adopted a new technology of basically AI-enhanced targeting, which would tell them instantly where all the so-called people connected with Hamas were to be found at that moment in Gaza. And then they could then go and bomb them. So it was, you know, it was a project called Lavender, codenamed. And they were using that to pick off simultaneously, really, or as simultaneously as they could manage, thousands of people who they had deemed, their intelligence told them, but were part of Hamas, were part of the Hamas command structure. In fact, it was an entirely fallible system because they'd also used AI to tell them when Hamas might attack, which it signally had failed to do on October 7th. So anyway, that's become the new mode of Israeli assassination, which is to do it on a mass basis. The same thing applied in Lebanon, where they were determined above all to kill Hossein Nasrallah, the leader of Hezbollah. And to do that, they figured out they knew where he was, where he had an underground bunker, which he thought was bombproof. But they unleashed dozens of bunker buster bombs on the particular neighborhood of South Beirut, where his bunker was thought to be, leveled an entire neighborhood, killed scores of civilians, and did eventually succeed in killing him. They went on to proudly announce they'd killed a number of senior Hezbollah figures, calling that a great victory. Again, as usual, it didn't seem to have done them any good because Hezbollah is fighting on. With the Houthis in Yemen, they've had less success there, but they did succeed in one strike in wiping out most of the Houthi civilian leadership with an attack on in Sana'a. So it is the way, it's like what was said about the Terminator. It's what they do, it's all they do, is try and, there's this belief that they cannot relinquish, that somehow if you pick off the leaders of the other side, that will eventually gain you success. And they have a rather grisly phrase for it, which is mowing the grass. It's also been used by U.S. special forces too, I might say. But the whole idea is you go in every so often, you go and kill off a tier of the enemy leadership, and that buys you peace and quiet for a while. I might say that the other side, Hamas and Hezbollah and people, are fully aware of this. And so any time you get promoted to a leadership position in Hamas or Hezbollah, you're under orders to immediately train your successor on the assumption that you will be killed and the successor will step into your shoes. So it's one way that the other side has managed to adapt to this Israeli style of warfare and, I think, counter it.
1: This is Attorney Michael Smith. I'm here with my co-host, Maria Hall. We're speaking with Washington, D.C. journalist Andrew Coburn, who is really quite knowledgeable about the Israeli assassination program. Andrew, Israelis decapitated the leadership in Iran on February 28. They murdered the supreme leader, his wife, his daughter, his grandchild, and 139 other military and governmental leaders. Is this a new form of warfare with the use of drones and missiles and AI systems targeting victims?
4: Yes, I would say there's many novel features to this kind of warfare. I should add, by the way, that we say that Israel decapitated the leadership. It was a joint effort. The U.S. participated in that. I think it was their way of blooding the U.S. to make sure our hands were as dirty as theirs. Precision targeting has come a long way in the last 10 or 20 years, and certainly in the last few years. So it's become easier to pick off individuals, to target a specific person or specific location with a high degree of certainty. And with the aid of AI, you can do a lot of people simultaneously, if you like. I think this is rather a misplaced belief in the efficacy of AI as a source of intelligence, since it is subject to hallucinations and making things up and getting things wrong, which doesn't seem to bother them very much. We've seen an example of this in the U.S. attack on Iran, where on the first day or the second day, they managed to hit a girls' school and killed something like 170 little girls who were having a day in their primary school along with their teachers. And that looks to have been an example of AI just getting it wrong. Sometimes it's been said that AI, this will all make, greater intelligence will make for a more humane style of warfare, since you only kill the people you mean to kill and there won't be collateral damage. Well, that's nonsense. They seem to have just as much collateral damage or more as they ever did. I would say that I'm always cautious about talk about a new form of warfare. It's new in a sense that we've got this new technology of the drones and the digitized assassination program. But remember, in the 1991, when we attacked Iraq, we attacked 250 targets where we thought Saddam Hussein might be. We were trying to kill him then, made a very intensive effort to do so. But we didn't like to talk about it. So when the chief of the staff of the Air Force made a public statement indicating that we were trying to kill the enemy leader, Saddam Hussein, Secretary of Defense Dick Cheney promptly fired him because we weren't meant to sort of broadcast the fact that we were in the assassination business. Well, that's all gone by the board, and now Trump boasts about it. So it's all become, Israel has very much infected us in that way.
2: Please talk about Israelis' use of assassinations against reporters.
4: They haven't just been targeting, the leaders of Hamas or Hezbollah. They have very obviously have a specific program, though they deny this, but no one believes them anymore. They have a clear program of killing reporters who are journalists who are talking about what's going on the ground. I mean, Gaza, they refuse to allow any foreign press into Gaza. And so all the news of what was going on depended on local Palestinian reporters. And they've killed, God, I've lost count. They've killed something, very deliberately, they've killed something like 240, 250 Palestinian reporters in Gaza, picking them off. In fact, one such reporter told me when they're looking for shelter at night, when they knocked on people's doors and said, can we come and rest in your house? They were turned away because people knew that reporters were targets, and they thought if they let a reporter into the house, the Israelis would bomb the house and kill everyone inside. So word has certainly got around about this. And they've been doing the same thing in Lebanon. They've killed, and indeed on the West Bank, there was the Jazeera reporter who they killed with a sniper attack. There was a U.S. officer. She was an American citizen, so the U.S. had to at least pretend to take an interest. And a military officer who was tasked to investigate concluded that she had been deliberately assassinated, whereupon the report was buried and he was taken off the case. So we're still covering for the Israelis on that. But it is one of the more distressing signs of this whole program that they target, you know, wearing a sign saying press on your chest was meant to give you a certain degree of immunity that you weren't going to be a target. But in fact, it designates you as a target if you're anywhere near the Israelis, which I think is, speaking as a journalist, I consider a really horrifying development.
1: Andrew, Avi Dichter, the former head of Israeli internal security, said that, quote, foreign delegations come here to learn from us, not just Americans. What can be learned from Israel?
4: Well, I suppose what can be learned from Israel? The prime thing you can learn from Israel is how to murder people on a wholesale basis and get away with it. Anyway, that's what seems to have been adopted. Israelis are always boasting about their great prowess in killing people and warfare. I don't know that we really have much to learn. I think we're quite good at it ourselves, unfortunately, when we put our minds to it. I mean, it was rather sinister what he said. It wasn't just the Americans. And it's true that, you know, that all the European countries, or many European countries, have dirty hands. In the article in the London Review of Books, I think you mentioned in the introduction, talked about recent revelations about an Israeli assassination program of the 1970s, when they were purportedly killing all the people who had been responsible for the attack on the Israeli athletes in the Munich Olympic Games in 1972. And it's turned out that they had really active cooperation with a whole bunch of European security agencies who had an internal information exchange system where they were reporting on the whereabouts of various Palestinians, militant Palestinians, and then when the Israelis went off and killed them, they were reporting on the investigation into these murders so the Israelis wouldn't help them not make mistakes in the future. So I think that might be something of what he's referring to. As he proudly says, this art form is being disseminated far and wide is obviously deeply upsetting. And it's not an art form, it's just squalid murders. And it's typical that they would try and dignify it, calling it that.
2: Well, Andrew Coburn, unfortunately, we are out of time for today, but can you please let listeners know how to follow your work and especially where they can find your new book, Washington is Burning, Corruption and Lies in the Age of Trump?
4: Well, people can hopefully find my book in your local bookstore. Great. So, you know, we all want to support independent bookshop. So I could counsel people to go to bookshop.org and order the book that way. Or if you must, go to Amazon or else inquire for it at your local bookstore. If they don't have it, demand that they get it. Otherwise, you can follow my work in Harper's Magazine. I've got a piece coming out. I think it'll be on sale next week on the data center revolt. People, communities everywhere getting together to resist the imposition of these data centers using up all the local power and water. I also have my Substack, Spoils of War, Power, Profit, and that was the title of a book. Substack is called spoilsofwar.substack.com. You go to that, I try and have a fairly regular output on that. I've been talking about assassination, talking about the war in Iran and all the ways that's been going wrong. And when we finish talking, I have to sit down and do this week's one. But that's generally where you can find me. Also, every so often, I'm in the American edition of the English Spectator magazine. You can find me there as well. So I'm reasonably prolific.
1: Well, Andrew Coburn, we thank you very, very much for your hard work and really intelligent reporting. This has been an excellent program, and we'll know that thousands and thousands of people are going to listen to and learn from it. So thank you, Andrew. Thank you again.
4: Hey, you're absolutely welcome. I really enjoyed it. Thank you so very much for asking me.
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2: From New York, this is Democracy Now!
3: The outbreak is a reminder of the persistent threat to human health of disease outbreaks and the importance of cooperation and solidarity to continually strengthen global health security.
2: The World Health Organization declared a global health emergency due to the rapid spread of Ebola virus in the Democratic Republic of Congo and Uganda. We'll speak to Dr. Craig Spencer, who survived Ebola in 2014.

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1: For the next half hour, you'll be hearing songs from the band Jets to Brazil. Founded in the late 1990s by Blake Schwarzenbach, former frontman for Jawbreaker, and Jeremy Chatelain, who was the guitarist and vocalist for the band Handsome. They were later joined by Chris Daly from the band Texas Is the Reason on drums and signed to the Jade Tree record label, releasing their debut album Orange Rhyming Dictionary in 1998.

from their third and final album, Perfecting Loneliness. That's Jets to Brazil with You're the One I Want. Before that, you heard Empty Picture Frame from their 2000 release, Four Cornered Night. And we started off the entire set with Lemon Yellow Black from their 1998 debut, Orange Rhyming Dictionary. Now, soon after the release of their debut, Jets to Brazil went from being a trio to a four-piece with the addition of Brian Mariansky, former guitarist for the indie rock band The Van Pelt. But it was their drummer, Chris Daly, who actually came up with the band's name after seeing the phrase on a poster in the 1961 film Breakfast at Tiffany's.

One last song in this half-hour block featuring the band Jets to Brazil. For this, we'll go back to their 1998 debut album, Orange Rhyming Dictionary, for the song Starry Configurations. Thanks for listening. Star-

0: WRCT Pittsburgh, the last bastion of pulchritude. If you talk at me,
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1: Today, we are revisiting the fifth floor of the Hunt Library. What have we found, Kate?
2: We've found a really special exhibition. There are a lot of really cool display cases that have specimens accompanied by so many beautiful botanical illustrations from many different artists. I'm going to have Carrie Roy tell us more about those because she's been working very hard to make this possible. And also Lydia Rosenberg, who will join us to talk about it later.
1: What's really interesting to me about this particular exhibition is you've got work from several different artists, and some of them are scientific illustrations, and some of them are, quote, art.
3: Yes, so this exhibition has about 45 artworks from about 25 artists. We have books, we have specimens, and we're tracing sort of historically, artistically, thematically, a whole different variety of botanically themed artworks that include references to insects, animals, birds, and to discuss the relationship between flora and fauna.
1: I'm fascinated by this gallery up here on the fifth floor of the Hunt Library because it seems to sort of be presenting an intersection between art and science.
3: That's exactly right. That's what we do. So we are the Hunt Institute for Botanical Documentation, and we are focused on the history of botany, the history of plant science, how that field went from sort of casual observation, curiosity, to a solidified scientific discipline. So we trace that exact movement from sort of illustrations and artwork to something that's really proving and dissecting a scientific phenomenon.
1: We might want to tell people the name of this exhibition.
3: Great point. This exhibition is called To Make a Prairie, Pollination and Human Understanding.
2: Carrie, can you tell us more about, there's this banana plant on the wall. It looks like an older illustration that kind of might talk about the start of botanical illustration.
3: That's a great artwork to start with, actually. That is by an artist named Maria Sibylla Marion, and it's from the mid-1700s, and she is sort of considered a godmother of entomology. She was one of the first artists who recognized and depicted the relationship between insects and plants. For her, she was really focused more on how the plants host insects as a food source, as a place where they build their cocoons. It wasn't quite the mutual relationship, but it is sort of the first time that scientists and artists were really recognizing that it's an intentional relationship. These insects aren't just casually on a banana plant. They actually have a purpose there.
2: Thank you so much for telling us about the relationship between the plants and the insects. I was wondering actually about more of the formative aspects of the work. It's a print, an engraving, but then it's been colored in watercolor. Is that typical of artwork that we see in this era?
3: That's really typical of this time period and this genre. Most of the botanical art, the historical botanical art in our collection, was intended for publication. And really, a lot of botanical art going back historically, that was the point. They were to be for herbals or medicinal texts that would be published and distributed to apothecaries, to botanists, to physicians, to understand herbal medicine. And so they would be watercolors, and then those watercolors would be translated into engravings that would often be hand-colored or hand-colored by the printers and distributed that way, or distributed as line engravings that would be colored by the owners themselves.
1: What the heck's going on in this picture right here? Because it looks like we got about six different insects picking on some plant with three little purple petals.
3: This is Maria Sibylla Marion went to Suriname as sort of a middle-aged divorcee with her adult daughter, specifically to study the insects of Suriname, which was a Dutch colony. And she worked with the enslaved population, indigenous population, in addition to the other scientists who are already there, specifically just to document insects that were in that area. And she came back with a lot of watercolors of insects that the people back in the Netherlands thought were made up, thought were just too crazy to possibly exist. And it took a long time for people to believe some of her illustrations were accurate. She has spiders that she published in this series that were big enough to eat an entire bird, and people just did not think that that could possibly be true.
2: I feel like that speaks to the spread of knowledge. I'm seeing there's like a microscopic or x-ray.
3: Yeah, these are scanning electron microscope photos of pollen grains for four different plants. And these are modern. These are from the 1980s, I think. And this is by a woman who was a botanist at the Smithsonian and worked specifically in pollen studies.
1: So this is really in-depth looking at these four different pieces of pollen, which obviously are some different plants because they're very different.
3: They are, and they almost look sort of alien or like planets. They have such interesting, unique shapes. Really, some are, you know, this one is sort of square, which seems really strange. It's not really how I think of a pollen grain. I just think of them as spherical, but they come in so many different shapes and sizes and textures, meant to sort of be picked up easily by different kinds of pollinators. Yeah, there's a whole world happening in pollen grains that you just really can't see with the naked eye.
1: You've named this exhibition To Make a Prairie, but some of these we've seen bananas. Over here we've got cactus that makes tequila. You're thinking broader than just the prairies out in Nebraska.
3: Yes. So the title of the exhibition comes from an Emily Dickinson poem about the joy of the relationship between a bee and a plant. And we expanded upon that to include all different kinds of pollinators, all different kinds of plants from all over the world, to really explore the variety of that relationship.
2: Speaking of expanding on pollinators, I saw that there's a bat specimen in this exhibition. Could we
1: we've got to go look

0: blooming flowers that agave produces. And actually, it's a really interesting sort of endangered relationship because that agave is over-harvested for the tequila industry, which in turn sort of threatens the food source of this specific species of bat as well. So it's the mutualism between the two of them is really strong and threatened jointly.
1: I see over here on this wall, looks like there's some botanical illustrations of what's actually going on.
0: Yeah, so these illustrations are by an artist named Janice Glim Lacey, and they are from a textbook on botany. It's called Botany Illustrated. And so these are four illustrations specifically depicting the pollination relationship between really specific little plant and animal relationships. So there's a skunk cabbage and flies. There's a hummingbird with a fuchsia flower. And then, yes, this bat and the saguaro cactus.
2: One of my personal favorite botanical illustrators is actually in this exhibition, Anna Ophelia Todd Dowden. In the left corner of the room, there are two of her special drawings, and I see that one has a hummingbird.
0: Yes, so these illustrations are by Anna Ophelia Todd Dowden, and she's a favorite here at the Hunt Institute. We have a lot of her illustrations for several different books, and she published two different books specifically kind of on the relationship of pollination that were intended for youthful audiences, maybe middle grade and high school level audiences. One is called The Clover and the Bee, and one is The Secret Life of Flowers. And so these examples have, again, a skunk cabbage-y, stinky kind of plant with flies, a bee, an iris, just sort of a more typical relationship, a fig and a fig wasp, and then, yes, a beautiful bird and a strelitzia, which is a tropical flower.
1: And along with the instructiveness of these drawings, some of them are just gorgeous. I mean, this particular orchid is just gorgeous.
0: Yeah, she was an incredible illustrator, and she really felt like art should serve a purpose and be educational, but she knew, I think, that to make that compelling, the artwork had to be really, really beautiful and interesting on its own. So I love also the cutaways that the plants are sort of dissected, so you can really see what the insect looks like when it's deep inside the flower, sort of things you never see if you're just sort of out in nature and happen upon a bee on a plant.
1: We are walking around this exhibition, To Make a Prairie, up on the fifth floor of the Hunt Library in the
0: gallery of the Hunt Institute.
1: Lydia Rosenberg is lurking outside of the range of the microphone. If people want to learn more about the Hunt Institute, where can they go?
3: Yeah, well, they can come visit in person. That's one of the best ways to learn about us. I think especially when we have an exhibition, you can come to the fifth floor of the Hunt Library Tuesday through Friday from 9 a.m. to 5 p.m., but we do close the elevator 12 to 1 for lunch. But then our website, huntbotanical.org, is an extensive kind of venue for viewing what else we have in store in our collection. So I think that sometimes the website can actually overwhelm with the amount of information available. We have multiple different databases representing a lot of different styles of collection, but all relating and pertaining to the history of botany.
2: In the back of the room, there's these two beautiful paintings of moths with plants. I'm noticing that unlike many typical botanical illustrations, they have a colored-in background.
1: And these look like art to me, not scientific illustration.
0: These definitely blur the line. These are by an artist named John Cody, and he was trained as a psychiatrist and actually took also a lot of courses in medical illustration and fell in love with moths. In particular, his focus was really on the moths, not the plants. And he would rear his own from caterpillars and grow them just to have them for the subject for his paintings, especially the Luna moth, which is in this one on the right against the blue background. And he didn't really like the white background. He thought that that sort of took the plant and the moth out of reality. And he thought a colorful background sort of ground the image more in space. So this one that has the dark blue background, you can sort of get that feeling of

0: of the nighttime flight of the moth. He also would experiment with different techniques to texture that background. So he would paint with watercolor and then use salt, other techniques to sort of create these different effects and textures within the watercolor paint.
1: I really like the subtlety of the background because it's a dark blue background, but then there's these subtle fuchsias that probably was achieved with the salt.
2: Once you mentioned that he was really interested in the moths, this painting made a lot more sense to me, where the pink flower and green leaves are, I wouldn't say impressionistic, but they're less detailed than the two moths in the foreground.
0: Yeah, exactly. The plants, to Cody, I think, were sort of the host of the moth, and the moth was really the star of the show for him.
2: Well, Kate, take us to one that strikes your eye.
1: I think it's really interesting to see this flower in a glass bottle. It's in one of the display cases. It's a white, wispy, ghostly flower. Could you please take us to that?
0: This is one of my highlights of the show. This is the Darwin orchid. This is an orchid that Darwin was sent when he was studying sort of that relationship between insects and plants. And you can see that it has just this really long nectary, which is where the nectar is on a flower. And he received this specimen, and the sort of quote that he, when he received it, was, "My goodness, what can suck it?" Because no one could imagine a moth with a tongue essentially long enough to reach where the nectar would be in this moth. And it took many, many years for the moth to be identified in Madagascar, which is also where this orchid is from. And the moth can have a proboscis that is up to 17 inches long. It's really kind of out of this world. And the Carnegie Museum has this beautiful specimen that gets to live in alcohol, so you can really see the dimension of it. It's not pressed and dried, but you can really get a clear sense of what the flower itself looks like.
2: Now, right behind you is, looks like a scientific illustration that demonstrates some of the strategies that insects use to actually pollinate.
0: Yeah, this is a historical wall chart from a German publication, and this is a color lithograph. So this would have been used in a classroom setting when class sizes were really starting to get larger, and so the room would get larger and you needed bigger teaching materials for audiences, you know, a little bit farther away. So this is a really cool wall chart showing an insect and the sort of internal structures that would help facilitate pollination. So little hairs that would help maybe trap the insect down in the bottom of the plant, forcing it to collect that pollen before it could get out.
1: I was curious, as you said, it is a colored lithograph, and a lot of the parts of the plant where there's a cross-section is colored. But I was curious about the parts that aren't colored. Is there a reason why they aren't?
0: I think it's a little bit of artistic license, sort of choosing which pieces you want to highlight. And, you know, maybe it's not quite as important for the cells to have a color as it is the external sort of flower part of the plant.
3: I think that there tends to be in botanical art and illustration, like Carrie said, some level of artistic decision making. But in general, the black and white drawings are really more looking at the structure of the thing, because we're eliminating that color story. So we're just really focused on what are the hairs, what are the leaf shapes, what are all of these things. So it gives us a little bit of a space to go outside of that. We, of course, don't know the specifics because every artist is making all these decisions in their head all the time.
2: Now, Carrie and Lydia, what's the organization in here with these over 40 paintings?
0: This show is organized sort of loosely chronologically and thematically. So we're trying to sort of tell the story of the progression of knowledge building, sort of how people were depicting plants and animals and how that relationship was being understood over time. So as you move around the gallery, you can sort of assume that the relationship is understood a little bit more as you keep going. There are exceptions. It's not 100% chronological. There are some pieces that are pretty modern, like those pollen grain photos mixed in. But in general, we're sort of trying to tell the story of how a knowledge base was developed over time. So as you get to the last part of the exhibition, this is really all artists and artworks that know all about pollination. This is modern art that it was created in the last 50, 60 years, and they know what they're depicting. In some cases, it's specifically for field guides about moths and butterflies, or it's for botany textbooks about that relationship. So they know what they're showing, and it becomes a little bit more about how artistically they're choosing to tell that story. The sort of earlier pieces, they might not necessarily know that the relationship they're showing has any meaning. It might just be an insect that they like with a plant that they like.
3: We also tried to introduce people to the main ways that pollination happens in the plant world. So we are not scientists. We are art curators and work in an art collection mostly, but we thought it was really important to kind of start out from the beginning and include a lot of references throughout the show, as you've already heard, that kind of highlight some of those special, interesting relationships you might not think about.
2: Well, we heard about the bats and the tequila cactus. What are some other kinds of pollinating relationships since you brought it up?
3: Well, interestingly, this is not in the show, but we did recently see a footage of a fox that seemed to be actively pollinating some plants. But in this show,
0: so we have a couple of illustrations that show pollination by bee and sort of the different techniques that plants use. So there's like a mimicry effect where the plant sort of looks like an insect to attract an insect. So it's sort of a deceptive technique. We have lots of moths and butterflies. There are flies that pollinate things that are sort of like smelly and attract carrion flies. There are figs that are pollinated by a specific kind of wasp that can crawl into the flower to pollinate before it turns into the fruit of the fig that we eat. There's a mantis that sort of serves an interesting relationship because it both pollinates, but it's not really a pollinator. That's not the primary relationship, but it eats the insects that would destroy the plant. So it helps aid the process. It helps keep the plant and the relationship moving, but it's not really the primary pollinator. It sort of accidentally pollinates in the process of eating the bugs that would otherwise destroy the plant. So there are a lot of different kinds of relationships that we have shown. A lot of them are sort of in that invertebrate zoology insect space, but yeah, the bat. We have hummingbirds and birds. And yeah, we do have a couple of illustrations that also show pollination without insects. So wind pollination, water pollination, and those are also by Kate's favorite, Anophelia Todd Dowden.
1: Could you describe more about the water pollination? It's actually one of the first pieces that you see when you walk in to the left.
0: Yeah, so this is right at the beginning of the exhibition, sort of as we're talking about just what pollination means and what the terms are to kind of set like a base level of knowledge. So this has, we have a cattail on the left, which is pollinated by wind, and then we have eelgrass flowers on the right. And you can see in these tiny little illustrations, these super small little flowers, and there are male and female flowers that grow down within the plant underwater and then emerge up to the surface of the water and are floated along, and that's how it pollinates. So it uses the water itself to distribute the pollen.
1: Speaking of pollen, there looks like either a tumbleweed or maybe kind of the x-ray pollens that we saw, that we were talking about earlier on in this program.
3: You don't think that just looks like the moon or something? You think it looks like pollen?
2: I thought this was an artistic representation of the pollen in a size that would only show up in science fiction.
3: You've got it. That's the answer to the question, is that it is this really charming artwork that we kind of rediscovered in the collection as we were getting ready for this exhibition. Carrie already spoke about those beautiful scanning electron microscope images of pollen grains, but we thought to kind of balance out that highly scientific representation, it would be interesting to include a more artistic representation of the pollen grain. And absolutely, I agree with you. I think it looks like a surrealist landscape, a science fiction landscape. It shows this really large pollen grain in this kind of barren landscape next to the plant from which that pollen grain comes from.
1: There's pressed flowers in the exhibition. Is there a way to press the flowers?
3: Yeah, so this case actually has two herbarium specimens that were borrowed from the Carnegie Museum of Natural History's herbarium. So an herbarium, if you don't know, is like a giant archive full of pressed plants, full of preserved plants from botanists and different people who have done different collecting missions across an enormous span of time, across like the entire world. It's a really incredible physical collection of plant history and biodiversity itself.
2: This one's from 1829.
3: It's an old one. Looks pretty good. So there is a really specific way that these are made, and and botanists have been sort of developing this practice for years. The plant pressing process involves finding the right specimen that sort of captures what about the plant and how much of the plant you're trying to get. So on the right, you see the arum. It's the complete plant. You have roots, you have the flower, and you have two leaves. It's like a intact full plant. But on the left, you have a specimen of a fig tree. And obviously fig tree is a whole tree, so you're not going to preserve that. So the botanists kind of select the specific characteristics that are needed to identify that specific species. Plant pressing involves taking those specimens and drying them over a slow drying process between pressed sheets of paper and cardboard and board. And then after they're fully dried, they're carefully mounted onto this paper, and they're stored in kind of like, you know, stack. We had a wonderful time working with Mason Heberling and Alyssa Landa and Bonnie Isaac at the herbarium to look through and select some really interesting versions of these plants, you know, based working off of plants that are represented in the artworks in our collection and in the show.
0: Another one of our favorites is over here. This is a specimen of a California poppy that is depicted in this painting right here. But then this specimen, and one of the things that Lydia and I liked so much about this is that it was collected from a rubbish dump. So this is just sort of a common California poppy collected from a trash heap and preserved because it's an amazing specimen of this specific type of flower.
3: Yeah, and botanists are interested in where these things are growing. So one of the important details that they will write down on these sheets, which is really helpful, is like the date, the time of year, and the location where they collected it. So it's a really helpful in sort of just building this incredible data archive. A lot of these are digitized, and you can see all of these as reproductions on the wall, except for the Darwin orchid, which has to stay in glass.
2: Lydia, which one of these would you choose to have hanging in your dining room?
3: Maybe that pollen grain, honestly. That pollen grain in the landscape, I really like that one. But one of my favorite artworks in the exhibition is the second kind of framed artwork in the exhibition, a work on vellum by James Bolton, illustration of a digitalis from 1793. It features this really sweet little bee flying up to the flower that's definitely trying to attract it with its spots. And you can see another bee has already made its way into the flower and is happily enjoying the nectars that the plant is providing. And you can see his little butt sticking out of the back. And it's so cute.
1: I think it's really interesting that this is on vellum. What do contemporary botanists prefer versus the original botanical artists?
0: I think that depends really on the purpose of the illustration. So historically, vellum was an important medium for watercolor, but once you start getting into printing and reproducing for publications, then you're working on paper. Today, artists, I think, really they run the gamut all over the place. There are artists who love working on vellum, but it can be kind of tricky and hard to, if you make a mistake, it can be really hard to layer colors. And so there are artists who really prefer working on paper. I think it ends up being very much about personal preference.
3: Yeah. And then the scientific illustrators are largely really just working for publications, so they're doing it on things like synthetic vellums, like just smooth texture papers, things that can get translated to digital really easily, or they're working digitally now as well.
2: Thank you so much, Lydia and Carrie, for taking us on this tour of Tameka Prairie, Pollination and Human Understanding, up here on the fifth floor of the Hunt Library. And this exhibition is running Tuesday through Friday.
0: We open Tuesday, March 17th, and it runs through June 30th. So the whole spring, you can come learn about pollination.
2: And the general public can come up here, too.
0: We are open to anyone with interest, yes. We are open to the public. We're open to students. You don't need to make an appointment to view the gallery. You can just come on up to the fifth floor.
1: It's free. It's a great way to spend an afternoon.
0: Yeah, we hope people walk away sort of with a renewed sense of how interesting and curious it is, just how people learn things. Not necessarily even learning about pollination, but just what a process, how much time, how much work goes into just learning about a relationship that today we sort of take advantage and think is pretty common sense.
1: Thank you so much, Carrie and Lydia, for letting us join you today in walking through this exhibition. Thank you so much for your time and having us.
0: Thank you.
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The doors are locked, exits blocked. The words are unknown, 'cause the speakers are blown. We have found ourselves in an impossible situation. The lights are flashing, the colors are clashing, heads are spinning, and

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Yeah. Otherwise, the man is, you know, he's doomed. In other words, he's doomed. Yeah. Otherwise, the man, is, you know, he's doomed. In other words, he's doomed. Yeah. Otherwise,

0: 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And I am full of tossing to and fro unto the dawning of the day.
1: Im szafty wamarty.
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0: Haim ein ezrati bi?
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1: 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I will speak in the anguish of my spirit.
2: Ich will reden in der Angst meines Herzens.
1: I will complain in the bitterness of my soul.
2: Und will klagen in der Betrübnis meiner Seele.

0: What is man? Was ist der Mensch?
1: Jimmy ist Teufel.
0: That thou shouldest magnify him.
2: Dass du ihn groß achtest.
1: So schätzt er.
0: And that thou shouldest set thy mind upon him.
2: Und dich um ihn bekümmerst.
1: I że na niego zważasz?
3: Okay, I'm gonna give this a try. That was Super Grupa Benz Fauschive Scrum Doshi. How's my Polish sounding? That was the Book of Job. It's the name of the album from 1985. Litany 1. Just a wild, amazing, obscure stuff released on repressed on Huvesta Rituals Records. Before that, a little ditty from Elizabeth Cotton, Mama Nobody's Here But the Baby, Damon Locks. Before that, listed from his 2025 album, Listed Demands. The track was called Reversed and opened up tonight's experiment with Defiance Ohio. From their landmark album, The Great Depression, that was Lambs at the Slaughter. This is An Experiment with Time on WRCT Pittsburgh. 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Airs every Saturday night at midnight. Okay, we're going to get into a wild stretch of music here. There's a new recording of Philip Glass's Einstein on the Beach featuring Suzanne Vega on the vocals. Awesome, intense stuff. So we're going to check that out. We're also going to dig into some more Coltrane. Just in that mood, man. Late Coltrane. Leo from Interstellar Space, awesome, wild free jazz stuff. There's also a new book out featuring Thurston Moore contributing, Now Jazz Now, 100 Essential Free Jazz and Improvisationist Recordings, and really great introduction by Thurston Moore in there, but it's a little bit by Mats Gustafsson. Jazz music born not to entertain, but to raise questions. We're in challenging times right now. Calls for some challenging music. Let's get into it.
4: In this court, all men are equal. Heard those words many times before. All men are equal. But what about all women? Are women the equal of men? There are those who tell us that they are. Last week, an auspicious meeting of women was held in Kalamazoo. The meeting was addressed by a very prominent lady who is noted for her modesty. She is so modest that she blindfolds herself when taking a bath. Modesty runs in her family. She has a nephew who is just 10 years of age. Sometimes the nephew says, I'm going to the Forbidden Name store. The little fellow is too modest to say, I'm going to the A&P. Well, here is what that modest lady said to the gathering of women in Kalamazoo. My sisters, the time has come when we must stand up and declare ourselves, for too long have we been trodden under the feet of men. For too long have we been treated as second-class citizens by men who say we are only good for cooking their meals, mending their socks, and raising their babies. You have a boyfriend, and he calls you his queen. Then, when he marries you, he crowns you. These are the kind of men who, when they become romantic, or I should say, when they are in a certain mood, they want to kiss you and kiss you and kiss you again. My sisters, I say to you, put your faces against it. And if the man takes from you without your permission, look him squarely in the face. Roll your eyes at him and say to him, how dare you, you male chauvinist pig? You put that kiss right back where you got it from. My sisters, we are in bondage. And we need to be liberated. Liberation is our cry. Just yesterday, I talked with a woman who is the mother of 15 children. She said, yes, I want to be liberated from the bedroom. And so, my sisters, the time has come when we must let this male chauvinist understand that the hand that changes the diapers is the hand that shall rule the world. Now, my sisters, let us stand and sing our national song for the benefit of you who have not yet memorized the words. Here they are. The woman's day is drawing near. It's written in the stars. The fall of men is very near. Proclaim it from your cars. Sisters, rise, your flags unfurl. Don't be a little girl. Say, down with men, their power must end. Women shall rule the world.

Toyota on these. These are the day's loop. So if you say, will it get some wind for the sailboat? And it could. It could be lanky. It could be very fresh and clean. Could be those ones. So if you cash the bank of world traveler from 10 months ago, do you remember Hans the bus driver? Put the red ball, blue ball, two black and white balls, and Hans pushed on his brakes and the four balls went down to that. Hans said, get those four balls away from the gear shift. All these are the days, my friends, and these are the days, my friends.

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The night should be a time of peace and tranquility, a time to relax and be calm. We have need of a soothing story to banish the disturbing thoughts of the day, to set at rest our troubled minds, put at ease our ruffled spirits. And what sort of story shall we hear? Ah, it will be a familiar story. A story that is so very, very old, and yet it is so new. It is the old, old story of love. Two lovers sat on a park bench.

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Finally, she spoke. 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

0: Yes, we do, but we don't. 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Yes, we do. Yes, we don't. Strike that one. Yes, we do. You! Yeah. You!
1: Started the cake part?
0: Yeah.

That was La Harmony 5, God Is Using Me. Picked that up off of a 2019 compilation from Tompkins Square Records called No Other Love, Midwest Gospel, 1965 to 78. The late, great John Fahey before that, off of his album Proofs and Refutations, All the Rains. And I had a couple tracks sandwiched in between. Some Philip Glass, Einstein on the Beach. New recording of that minimalist Keystone recording. Featuring Suzanne Vega doing the narration. Really cool stuff. If you've dug the music you've heard here, check out the full playlist up on WRCT.org. Thanks for tuning in, folks. Have a great night. Take care of yourselves.

Hello, it's 6 p.m. Welcome to Where the Wired Things Are on WRCT Pittsburgh. This is Alina, CV Key. First up, we have South by Hippocampus.

You're listening to Where the Wired Things Are on WRCT Pittsburgh. That was South by Hippocampus. I think that was the first Hippocampus song I ever heard, and they got me. I'm a big fan. I actually saw them here in Pittsburgh live, earlier this year in February, and they were great. Next up is Vices by Sarah and the Sundays, also the first song I heard by Sarah and the Sundays.

That was Raspberry by Group Love. Group Love's got a lot of great hits. I'm sure you know many of them. Very popular. I think my dad actually showed me Group Love. And in high school, I'm pretty sure I wrote a review of their album Deleter, but I wasn't really that invested in my high school newspaper. So I'm pretty sure I just like adapted a review I saw online, but still give it a listen. Next up is Speed Racer by Hers.

That was Peachtrees by Axe and the Hatchet Men. Now I have some public service announcements for you all. 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I really wanted to play Simulation Swarm. I feel like it just fit the playlist and the fall weather really well. I realize I've already played it on air, so another great option. Vampire Empire by Big Thief.

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Next up is Instant Crush Unpeeled by Cage the Elephant. This is their cover of Daft Punk's Instant Crush, which is a phenomenal song itself, but I think Cage the Elephant has a unique take on it.

Instant crush on Peeled by Cage the Elephant. I don't know, love it or hate it. I think it's a cool version of the song. I think both this and the original by Daft Punk are phenomenal songs. Next up is The Place Where He Inserted the Blade by Black Country New Road. Now, you really have to follow me for this song. It's a little long, but I think it's really amazing. Great story, so I hope you enjoy Black Country New Road.

is the place where he inserted the blade by Black Country and New Road. I recommend checking them out. They have a lot of really great music, and they recently released an album. This is from some of their older music, but give them a listen. Next up is Texas Hold'em by Rainbow Kid Surprise off of their most recent album.

That was Whirly by Dominic Fike. Next up is Living in the Future by Peter McPollen. This is off of his recent album, which is, I think, really good. Let's hear this song, and then I'll tell you some of my other favorite songs off of this album.

Sorry, I was trying to pull up the track list of that album before the song started playing, and then I couldn't do it fast enough. But that was Living in the Future by Peter McPoland off of his recent album, Big Lucky. I really enjoyed the album. I think Peter McPoland is, like, very random but thoughtful in his songs. I also really liked Look It's Your Boyfriend, which is the third track. I think it's a fun song. And then after that, track four, I Love the Animals, is really weird. But it's good. So I do recommend giving this album, Big Lucky, a listen. Next up is Forever by Alex G.

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And Vibology. Now you ask, what does it mean? Why, it's the study of the chemistry between you and me. If you want to catch an unforgettable vibe of groovy, trip-hop, warm neo-soul, somber contemporary folk, magical dream pop, mind-bending experimental electronica, and maybe some occasional breakcore, tune in every Sunday at 5 p.m. In the background, we have Snap Out of It by Arctic Monkeys.

0: That was Drunk on Halloween by Wallows. Thanks for tuning in this Wednesday evening. Happy hump day. Remember, you can listen to Where the Wired Things Are every Wednesday from 6 to 7 p.m. here on WRCT Pittsburgh with me, Alina C.D. 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Have a good night.
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1: 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My name's Joe, and joining me in the studio is my friend Sean.
2: Once again, thank you for having me, Joe. 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
1: I hope so. Hey, well, we got some Blue Oyster Cult on the way, but we're going to be kicking it off with the Starman himself, Mr. David Bowie. Keep it tuned in here, Garage Radio.

0: You just heard Blue Oyster Cult's Astronomy. Before that was David Bowie with Starman.
1: Now you're listening to Garage Radio. My name's Joe, and we're doing a May the 4th Be With You special. On the way, I have a Pink Floyd song to come, but we're going to be starting this set off with, everyone knows, true Star Wars fans, that the Empire approves of Jefferson's starship.
0: Truly. An Imperial Army favorite and a classic.
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0: Pink Floyd there with Set the Controls for the Heart of the Sun. You're listening to Garage Radio. My name's Joe, and joining me in studio is my friend Sean.
1: Thank you again for having me.
0: Which we've been doing a Star Wars May the 4th Be With You special, which I hope you've enjoyed the music we've been playing. To round off the show here, too, we're actually going to do a little tribute to Cinco de Mayo.
1: Yes, tomorrow, Cinco de Mayo, May 5th.
0: Mexican Independence Day. I'll be starting the set off with actually a Mexican punk rock band called the Acids with their song Mi Ode a Mi Rabie. Not great with Spanish, but my hate, my rage. So, hey, thanks again for tuning in.

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My name is Steve. I'm your host for the Deep Blues Hour, and I'm going to bring you 60 minutes of classic and traditional blues. And in this hour, we're going to hear from the likes of Mr. Billy Boy Arnold, from a release 1980s, nice guitar blues from Billy Boy, still out there and recording and performing. We're going to hear from Lightnin' Hopkins as well, from the 1960s as he's walking around. One of my favorites on the steel slide guitar, Mississippi Fred McDowell, or some bottleneck steel guitar. Anyways, coming up later on this hour of the Deep Blues Hour, let's start though with Mr. Melvin Taylor. He plays the blues for you. That's the name of his 1993 release. This is the Cadillac Assembly Line. Melvin Taylor here on the Deep Blues Hour.

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Big Mama Thornton there performing live in Europe. That was Swinging On Home from Big Mama and her band. We also heard from Junior Wells in that set, his version of Good Morning, Little Schoolgirl, off a release called Hoodoo Man Blues. All right, up next, let's hear from Billy Boy Arnold. Yeah, from a disc called $10 Million. This is My Babe from 1984. Billy Boy Arnold here on the Deep Blues Hour.

Muddy Waters there from a 1960 recording made in Chicago. That was called Meanest Woman from Muddy Waters. Plus, we heard from Roy Milton off of a release called Jumpin' and Jivin'. That was Make Me Know It from 1954 in Roy Milton. Let's hear next from Elmore James. Here he is with classic track from 1961. Anna Lee here, Elmore James, on the Deep Blues Hour.

Mr. Howlin' Wolf and the Red Rooster, recording for Chess Blues right there. Howlin' Wolf, also another Chess recording artist. That was Eddie Boyd from 1956. That was Just a Fool from Eddie Boyd. Let's hear next from Mr. Lightnin' Hopkins. Walking this road by myself, he says, from 1962. Lightnin' Hopkins here on the Deep Blues Hour.

Mr. Homesick James there with Johnny May, recorded 1952, found that on a Peavine double LP called Chance Vintage Blues, featuring Homesick James and others. We also heard from Floyd Dixon in that last set, recording for Aladdin Records. That was Blues in My Heart from Floyd Dixon. Check out The Lab. 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And imagine living in a world where you feel it's better to hide from the truth than face reality, where it's easier to bite your tongue than speak your mind, where you gladly give up your freedom because acting on your own is too scary, and where avoiding conflict, no matter how unpleasant things may be, is easier than embracing change. 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To help them, you have to help yourself first. Let's hear next from Mississippi Fred McDowell from a Arhuli collection called You Gotta Move from 1964 is You're Gonna Be Sorry. Mississippi Fred here on the Deep Blues Hour.

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But she ain't the gal a man should be worried with. Kid to believe in your big time. But ain't one thing about you full of that 3, 6, and 9. Now shake it, my man.

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The fine old boy, and he was tight. He was dressed fine. But I wonder what he pulled at 369.

Well, there's a very early tune from Roosevelt Sykes. We play a lot of his older stuff on this program, but nice rendition called 3, 6, and 9 from a collection of Juke Joint piano, blues, rags, and stomps there from Roosevelt Sykes. Plus, we heard from Bessie Smith, a classic tune, Need a Little Sugar in My Bowl. All right, and we're going to wrap up this hour of the Deep Blues Hour with a few tracks, hopefully. We're going to hear from Sonny Terry, if we're lucky, but first, Bucca White and Memphis Slim, along with his buddies Tampa Red and Lonnie Johnson. Here they are with Try Some of That here on the Deep Blues Hour on WRCT, Pittsburgh.

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My name is Steve, your host for the Deep Blues Hour, bringing you 60 minutes of classic and traditional blues. And in this hour, we're going to hear from Mr. T-Bone Walker, some nice late 40s, early 50s blues from the west coast of the USA. Mead Lux Lewis will join us on the piano as well, with a little honky-tonk. Plus, a little something from Catfish Keith, a contemporary steel guitar finger picker. Really good musician out of Iowa. We'll be hearing from him towards the end of this hour. So stick around, lots of good blues coming your way. We're going to start off with the James Harmon Band from a Blacktop release called Two Sides to Every Story. 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

bigger they are, the harder they fall. And I told them that's right, when they fall. One time I was in a park. I called a young boy over to me and I said, young man, I said, you see that big old tree over there? And then that one little skinny tree next to it? He said, yes, sir. I said, young man, if I give you a sharp

Well, that was the Daddy Mac Blues Band, straight out of Memphis, Tennessee in 2010. That was called Long Hard Road from his release Blues Finger from Daddy Mac. We also heard from Ike Turner. That was Matchbox version number 2 from the late 1950s there in Ike Turner. Up next, let's hear from T-Bone Walker, recording for the Black and White record label back in 1959. This is an alternate version of Midnight Blues. T-Bone Walker here on the Deep Blues Hour.

for Mr. Dr. Ross. Not Mr. Dr. Dr. Ross. That was the Downtown Boogie from an Arhuli CD entitled Boogie Disease. Dr. Ross right there. We also heard from Johnny Shines off of a self-titled high tone release from 74 called, that was a Valley Lee from Johnny Shines. 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Next up, we're going to hear from Mead Lux Lewis off of a Memphis Archives collection of Piano Wizards. Here he is with Honky Tonk Train. Mead Lux Lewis here on the Deep Blues Hour.

That's from the group called the Big Three Trio, featuring Willie Dixon on bass, from a Dr. Horse record called Signifying Monkey. That was I Keep On Worrying. Before the Big Three Trio, that was Alberta Ammons and Messing Around with the Blues. Well, Democracy Now! 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And Smokey Bear's words have stood the test of time. 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Let's hear next from Reverend Gary Davis. This is I'll Fly Away, Reverend Gary, on the Deep Blues Hour.

Mr. Kenny Brown from the North Mississippi Hill Country. That was his version of Fare Thee Well Blues. From the Fat Possum release, Stingray came out in 2003 from Kenny Brown. And we heard from R.L. Burnside, one of the fellows he used to play with. That was Gone So Long from a Swing Master and Fat Possum release called Mississippi Hill Country Blues. Up next, we're going to hear from Catfish Keith, as I mentioned earlier, a Iowa-based steel guitar finger picker. Here he is with Daddy, Where Have You Been? Catfish Keith here on the Deep Blues Hour on WRCT, Pittsburgh.

You just heard Close to Heaven, Always by Your Side by Orange Cake Mix. Before that was Sunset Pigments by Inca Ore. Up next is Ocean Warm by Should.

That was Accidental Spy Broadcast. Before that was You Were Like Charles Lindbergh to Me by Alsafe Lorraine. Now I have to tell you about some events that are happening in Pittsburgh. So get ready for that. It's going to be crazy. At 7:30 at the Government Center this Tuesday is Mike and the Mirrors, The Cheats and the Perishables. 8 p.m. at Thunderbird is Daisy Grenade with Vienna Vienna. 8 p.m. at the Funhouse at Mr. Small's is Halloween with Silver Car Crash and Velvet Overkill. This Wednesday, 7:30 p.m. at Roboto Project is Star Funeral with Absent Eyes, My Janitor Brenda, and The Give and Take. This Thursday, 7 p.m. at the Poetry Lounge is Sisters, Ian, The Long Hunt, and then 8 p.m. at Thunderbird is Carcy Blanton with Nathan Evan Fox. 8 p.m. at Bottle Rocket is Mark William Lewis with Ivy Knight. And if you don't like music, then there are other things that you can do in Pittsburgh, such as the Pittsburgh Book Fest, which is the Carnegie Library of Oakland annual book fest on May 30th. It's an annual festival for book lovers by book lovers that brings dozens of nationally renowned authors to the region. 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

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I guess I should tell you what the previous songs you heard were. Before this one, I played Once the Ocean Built a Ship. Before that was Waves Wash Over Me by Spectrum. And before that was Bumpy by One A Trick Point Never. You're currently hearing a cover of Some Things Last a Long Time. The original is by Daniel Johnston, and this cover is by, I think you say it's like Fuchsia or something. There's like an umlaut. That's confusing me. Yeah. I think this is an interesting cover because it's so upbeat, and the original is kind of, I guess it's not like upbeat, but it's definitely like a much, I guess less despairing cover. Which I like, but I don't know. Up next is Happen Chance by Colortone Library.

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That was Wurlitzer Jukebox by Hydroplane. Before that, I played Furniture by Minimum Chips. And before that even was Angel 3 Seaside Sub Rosa by Nina Garbus. What you're hearing now is the song We're All Pretty Much Failures by The Famous Boyfriend.

by Mogwai. I hope you have enjoyed this hour of marine, maritime, oceanic, submarine, other words that are ocean related. These oceanic tracks on Gone Fishing on WRCT Pittsburgh. I have one more song before I sail away forever and the tide washes me out to sea and I never return again. Except I will probably return. And it will be next Monday. So don't despair. But yeah, I have one last track. It's Footprints in the Snow by Disco Inferno. Hope you enjoy.

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6: 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My name's Joe, and hey, thanks for tuning in tonight. Hope you're having a good night and, well, a great start to your week. Got a lot of great music lined up for you, so make sure you stick around. We'll be taking a trip down under in a little bit, taking a listen to an Australian group by the name of Glass Beams. But up first, here is some new music from a group known as Liminal. This is their song, The Crop. Keep it tuned in here, Garage.